0: From her album, Laura Sings Raffi. That's the musician Laura Marling singing the Raffi song, I Wonder If I'm Growing. Before that, my conversation with Laura Marling. Laura's album is out now. And as a bonus, Raffi's album, Singable Songs for the Very Young, turns 50 this year.
1: Hey, this is Jack Antonoff from Bleachers, and you're listening to Q with Tom Power.

0: So far in my working life, I've been more Thomas More than Hyflidae. Stay and work and make things better, even in whatever small spheres you have within your control. As he says, don't give up the ship because you can't control the winds. And that applies as much to larger institutional issues or teaching and learning societies as to individual classes and courses. All the principles in my end of career teaching and learning philosophy have been the ones that I most struggle with. I want dearly to get them right, to be perfect, and I can't. Of course I can't. If I might quote the last episode of the supremely hopeful Ted Lasso, without spoilers, human beings are never going to be perfect, Roy. The best we can do is to keep asking for help and accepting it when you can. And if you keep on doing that, you'll always be moving towards better. I mentioned at the start that I reread my early teaching philosophies before I did this talk. I didn't tell you that the earliest ones are so simple and clear and confident. I was so much older then. I'm younger than that now, or at least less sure. But I cling to another moment from More's Utopia to keep going, to keep hoping, and that's what I'll leave you with. What you cannot turn to good, you must make as little bad as you can. For it is impossible that all should be well, unless all people were good, which is a situation I do not expect for some time to come. Thank you.
1: After Shannon Murray's lecture, there was a question and answer session. Here's an excerpt.
2: What you have said about hope is very inspiring, Shannon. I think it's so deeply true that working with others who are trying to make good change happen, even if it's against all odds, it's that work with others that can reinvigorate us so much. And you've done so much here, Shannon. Thank you.
0: Thank you very much. Very kind. I'll say to that and back to what Anne was saying, too. I'm a child of the 60s, right? And so when I was growing up, there was always going to be a Cold War, right? That's what we expected. And there was always going to be apartheid. And there was always going to be a Berlin Wall. So when I find myself thinking, no, that things are too fixed to change for the better, I remember those three things because, you know, as a 10-year-old, 15-year-old, it would never have occurred to me that we would be, well, we'd be living with other problems now, but we would be living in a world that really didn't see any of those three things anymore.
3: Since I've been blessed since the last century to have the office right across from Shannon, I've been able to see and hear how she gives hope to her students. But Shannon, could you talk about the students giving you hope?
0: Yes. Don't you love September? Oh, September is so hopeful. I checked out this room on Friday. I've never been in this building before. It's a beautiful, beautiful new building. And I got to see students moving in to this residence. And it made me weepy. It's so wonderful. And every September, I'm sure we all sort of feel this way, that it's like the beautiful blank page of the term. Talk to me again in November or March. But right now, all of my students, of course, but especially the ones who are coming to university for the first time, I love them. I love them dearly. So just their being here, this is a big deal, right? If we've been at university for 30 or 40 or 20 years, it won't seem like it to us. But this is a big deal to go to university. And that's so hopeful. I am always struck by the extraordinary work that my students do. And I know I'm lucky because I get to teach Shakespeare and I get to teach lots of it's just the fun stuff as far as I'm concerned, but they rise to it. They say things that I wouldn't have expected. I thank you for that question, Richard, because they give me hope. And I think even at difficult times, what we can recognize, and Greg, you always say this, is that

0: confrontation and practice skills of de-escalation. We should have greater investment in all of these programs and practices that have been empirically shown to have a greater impact on crime reduction than mindless, endless investment in policing. So much so that when in 2021 and 2022, when public agencies and services in the United States were collapsing because of the impact of COVID, there were huge crime spikes. The murder rate was escalating. Shootings were escalating. Assault and battery, people enraged. Well, what happened in by the end of 2024, by the end of Joe Biden's term? Historic lows in crime. Well, what happened in the intervening period? What happened was in March of 2021, Joe Biden signed into law the American Rescue Plan.
1: It's clear that an overwhelming percentage of the American people, Democrats, independents, our Republican friends, have made it clear, the people out there made it clear they strongly support the American Rescue Plan. Yesterday, with the final passage of the plan in the House of Representatives, their voices were heard.
0: Which was a $2 trillion. It was the second largest domestic spending investment in American history. $2 trillion that went to an assortment of things, but it included the agencies and institutions that had been crippled by the pandemic. And it reinvested in those. And what was the outcome? Historic lows of crime. So the idea that this was some strange plan, right? A strange proposal from the activists to divest from policing, to invest in community programs, was not only not strange, but when enacted, at least the second part, the investment part, had a dramatic impact on lowering crimes to historic 50-year lows.
2: I want to zero in on Zoram Mamdani and how he's speaking about this for a moment and just get your thoughts. You know, he is kind of the avatar of the electoral left right now. He's governing over the largest city in the U.S., America's largest police department. The NYPD spends more annually than many nations around the world do on their militaries. And he now pretty consistently rejects defunding the police.
3: I've made very clear that I do not believe in defunding the police, that I will not be defunding the police, and that to me, delivering critical public safety also looks like working with our police department alongside many other partners. And we've seen over the first 7 months of this administration what that can look like when we're talking about the fewest murders on record in New York City, the fewest shooting incidents on record in New York City. And that to me is how we measure a lot of our public safety.
2: What might you say to someone like Zoram?
0: Well, I mean, I think that politics and electoral office is conservatizing. You know, I think that, you know, Zoram Mamdani talked about defunding the police in 2020, is elected as mayor in 2025. And, you know, I don't live in New York City, but, you know, I certainly cheered him on from afar. And so one, I think when you actually have to govern, like no candidate governs, person is elected into office and is confronted with a whole new series of questions, challenges, relationships that have to be negotiated that have a conservatizing effect. I believe that greater investments in the kinds of social services that he's attempting to do are really the key to unlocking the potential crisis of crime and violence in our cities, as well as dealing with some of the other sources of bigger, more consequential crime that almost always go ignored in American cities and American society. And so really the conversation is almost always relegated to the lowest levels of

0: Good morning. I'm Emily Brass. Well, the new season of Ted Lasso is out, and this time the story revolves around him coaching a women's soccer team. It's raising questions about women and coaching. Women in top coaching jobs are still few and far between.
1: Well, it's quite staggering, actually, when you look at the highest, most competitive level of the sport. So, for instance, when you look at the recent Olympics in Milano Cortina, only 16% of the coaches of Canadian teams were women. And this is across both the men's and the women's side. Similarly, when we look at post-secondary sports, so that's our universities and our colleges, only about a quarter of coaches are women. You know, when we look more at the community level of sport, there tend to be more women coaches, and of course it varies by sport, but still they are often in the minority or a significant minority.
0: That's Allison Sandmeyer-Graves, CEO of Canadian Women in Sport, and you can hear that interview at 6:15. Right now, Jennifer Sweet has the CBC New Brunswick headlines.
2: Good morning. RCMP say they've determined that two suspicious deaths in western New Brunswick were a murder and a suicide. According to a news release from the force, the two men were found dead on August 12th at a residence in Knowlesville in Carleton County. A firearm was also found at the scene. Police say the two men lived with each other and were 68 and 74 years old. CBC News asked police which man died from which cause, but they weren't able to specify. The RCMP said its Major Crimes Unit concluded the investigation and no criminal charges will be laid. And 14 supportive housing units are expected to open soon in St. John to help young people avoid homelessness. Health Minister John Dornan says there are many young people who need support to avoid becoming unhoused. The project is expected to be completed in the coming weeks. These are some of the stories in the CBC New Brunswick News this morning.
0: Thank you, Jennifer. That's Jennifer Sweet at the Provincial CBC News Desk. Jason King's back this morning and has the forecast. Good morning, Jason.
3: Good morning. Skies are going to become a mix of sun and clouds today. There's a chance of showers in the afternoon. We do have some fog patches, but those will dissipate as we move along through our morning as well. Highs today around 20 degrees along the coast. Further inland, we'll get up to 27. For tonight, mainly cloudy, chance of showers in the evening. Skies will begin to clear overnight, though. The lows will drop to between 12 and 18 degrees. For Friday, mix of sun and clouds. Highs of 20 along the coast, 27 inland, very similar to today. And looking around the province right now, St. Stephen, 20 degrees. That is quite a temperature. Edmundston, the cold spot right now at 10. Moncton is at 19. Fredericton, 17. And St. John is 17. So it's a pretty mild morning right now.
0: I'm going to guess in St. Stephen, it might have been tough sleeping weather with the humidity and that temperature.
3: That's fan weather. Blow that hot air around.
0: That's right. Every now and then I had to kind of like pull back the covers and let that cool air hit me, you know, to cool off last night.
3: Yeah, it'll get a little better as we move along into August and September. It'll be a little cooler for the sleeps.
0: And then I'll be like, oh, I wish it was warm, like August.
3: We're never happy.
0: Okay, thanks, Jason. Well, also coming up on the show, we are going to talk about a deal that might be close, but there's still plenty of tension and speculation over the details of the final agreement. We're going to dive into the sectoral states of the proposed trade deal between Canada and the U.S. And are you new to AI? Do you want to learn how to use it but don't know where to start? CBC tech columnist Manjula Sevil-Raja will look at ways to increase your AI fluency. That's coming up in the first hour of Information Morning in the summer. World Report's next.
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7: This is World Report. Good morning, I'm Mike Wise. A Belgian court decides today if a Canadian woman accused of spying at NATO headquarters will stay behind bar. Claire Biwei Zhang was interning at NATO's military base when Belgian police arrested her last month. And as Ethel Musa reports, she's now fighting for pretrial release.
8: the risk that she would jump bail and abscond is making it rather unlikely.
9: Criminal law professor Frank Verbruggen in Belgium says Claire B. Wei Zhang will likely remain in custody. The 33-year-old intern at NATO's military headquarters was arrested by Belgian authorities last month after her home and workplace were searched. Zhang was subsequently charged with spying on behalf of a third country and being a member of a criminal organization. European media reports say NATO's internal security services were alerted after Zhang allegedly exhibited suspicious behavior, like entering areas and accessing files she was not authorized to do so. Verbruggen says investigators are now focused on building a case and bringing their findings to trial.
8: I don't know how far they're going to dig and how many people they're going to involve and what links to foreign instances there might be, like Canada. There might be cooperation with the Canadian authorities.
9: Media reports have suggested the suspected country Zhang was allegedly spying for is China. The Chinese embassy in Canada tells CBC it firmly opposes baseless smears and speculation. Meanwhile, a House of Commons committee has agreed to examine Canada's security screening processes in light of Zhang's arrest. Idil Moussa, CBC News, Toronto.
7: Ottawa and Washington are working to finalize a trade deal after Donald Trump paused plans to impose new 50% tariffs on nearly $30 billion of Canadian goods. Negotiators now have until tomorrow to solidify a deal. Now, although talks have been extended, the ongoing trade uncertainty is expected to loom large over Quebec's soon-to-be-called fall election. The CBC's Alexander Silberman explains.
10: And we already have too much uncertainty. This is not what Quebecers want. This is not what Quebecers are asking for.
11: Quebec Premier Christine Fréchette, leader of the Coalition Avenir Québec, reacting to a policy pivot by the separatist Parti Québécois. Leader Paul Saint-Pierre Plamondon says a referendum is still coming if his party wins the fall election, but not until U.S. President Donald Trump leaves office.
12: Je pense que les Québécoises et les Québécois méritent
11: Quebecers deserve a calm climate for discussions about their future, he says. The policy shift comes as parties try to appeal to Quebec voters feeling economic anxiety. The last round of tariffs were a major blow to the province's economy. And the trade war is once again top of mind, just days away from the expected start of the fall election.
13: And we will stand up for their jobs, for the economy.
11: Christopher Skeet is Quebec's Minister of International Relations.
13: Unfortunately, the world is increasingly unstable, and we're going to have to get used to that.
11: Amid the instability, the Parti Québécois is leading in the polls, with the Liberals close behind, and the governing CAQ trailing in third. The Quebec election will be held no later than October 5th. Alexander Silberman, CBC News, Montreal.
7: In Kyiv. Explosions rock the night sky after Russia launched a major overnight attack. Ukrainian President Volodymyr Zelensky says at least 12 people were killed in the strikes. More than 40 others were injured. Paramedics hold on to a woman as she watches the body of her grandson being carried out of an apartment building. It was one of several residential buildings damaged by the strikes. Ukrainian officials say Russia used ballistic and cruise missiles along with drones to carry out the attacks they say targeted civilian and civilian infrastructures. In a post online, Zelensky continued to call on Ukraine's allies to supply its military with more air defense missiles. Zelensky says it is the only way Russia will seriously consider peace. Israel has opened tenders for the construction of more than 1,200 settlement homes in the occupied West Bank. It's part of the controversial E1 expansion plan approved by the government last year. It would effectively cut the northern West Bank off from the south, isolating East Jerusalem. Many say it would eliminate any future possibility of a Palestinian state and lasting peace in the region. Several European officials are speaking out against the plan, UN Secretary General Antonio Guterres calling it an existential threat to the two-state solution. Palestinian activists say more than 40 Bedouin communities would be evicted as part of the expansion. Earlier this year, Canada was among 11 countries that called on contractors not to participate in settlement construction tenders. They issued a joint statement warning of possible financial consequences and the risks of being connected to international trade international law violations. Cocaine continues to be the most seized substance along the Canada-U.S. border in southwestern Ontario. That is according to the latest data from the Canadian Border Services Agency. As the CBC's Jason Viau reports, tens of millions of dollars worth of cocaine have already been seized at several of the province's border crossings.
14: A Canadian Border Patrol dog sniffs a car for drugs at Windsor's Ambassador Bridge, a routine job for Nova and part of a behind-the-scenes tour for CBC News.
15: The bulk of her business is the narcotics that are coming from the United States.
14: Justin Morgan is with the CBSA at the bridge. Recent data shows agents at the seven U.S. border crossings into southwestern Ontario seized more than $82 million worth of cocaine during the first 6 months of 2026. That number on track to surpass records at the same border crossings.
15: They always try and come up with new and creative ways to get those items into the country or out of the country.
14: U.S. Customs and Border Protection is seeing a similar trend, saying most of the drugs seized in Detroit were heading to Canada. Public U.S. data also shows that cocaine was the most confiscated drug over the last 2 years at crossings in Michigan and Buffalo, New York.
16: When it comes to cocaine, there's a very stable source of the plant itself.
14: Benoit Gomez is a drug trade and organized crime researcher at the Monk School of Global Affairs in Toronto. He says cocaine is appealing to criminal networks because there's also a stable demand.
16: There's a very straightforward playbook that they're used to. It's an easy substance to smuggle in many ways. It's very small.
14: Now the Gordie Howe International Bridge is open between Windsor and Detroit. Officials say they're monitoring shifts in traffic patterns and seizure data as the crossing has more advanced tools to detect illegal drugs. Jason Vio, CBC News, Windsor, Ontario.
7: Some expecting parents in Ontario say they are traveling hours for routine prenatal ultrasounds. As the CBC's Kendra Segan reports, the issue is long wait lists and a shortage of sonographers.
17: You just have to literally call every week, every day. I had no luck. So that's why my story is the way it is.
18: That's expecting mother Sylvia Lopez. She's 20 weeks pregnant and lives in London, Ontario. But she's been traveling more than an hour and a half to Milton for her routine ultrasound appointments.
17: It's transportation, it's logistics, it's money, it's gas money, it's everything.
18: Lopez says it's not for a lack of trying. She's called for ultrasounds locally and in surrounding cities. She has been told that imaging centers are fully booked. Recent data from the Fraser Institute, a think tank, suggests the wait for an ultrasound in Ontario is 4 weeks. That's lower than the national average of more than five. But doctors say days matter for expecting parents who book appointments during specific pregnancy milestones.
19: This has been a long-standing challenge within the healthcare system.
18: Sonography Canada spokesperson Tara Chegwin says more than 10 million ultrasounds happen across the country each year. It's getting hard to keep up with that demand, especially with a 20% sonographer vacancy in Ontario.
19: So even though the capacity within the system to provide more ultrasounds has grown, the demand has also grown.
18: Chegwin says there are initiatives to fill the sonographer gap, including international recruitment and new educational programs.
17: If there's any moms out there that are experiencing the same as story as I am, but just let them know they're not alone.
18: Lopez is reminding fellow parents in limbo to plan ahead and know a wait is in store. Kendra Segan, CBC News, London, Ontario.
7: And finally, Prince Harry and Meghan are moving back to the United Kingdom 6 years after stepping away from royal life. Reports suggest the couple will now settle in a private residence outside London starting this fall. However, the pair will remain private citizens and will not resume official duties for the monarchy. The move follows a recent reunion with King Charles. The king is undergoing cancer treatments. And that is the latest national and international news from World Report. I'm Mike Wise. This is CBC News.

Well, concessions and compromise. Officials have been tight-lipped, but we'll go over what we do know about the proposed trade deal between Canada and the United States. Are you new to AI? Do you want to learn how to use it, but don't know where to begin? CBC tech columnist Manjula Sevalraja will look at ways to increase your AI fluency. And the new season of Ted Lasso is raising questions about women in coaching. We'll hear more about why there are still so few females in top coaching jobs and what might be done to change that coming up first on Information Morning in the Summer.

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1: Good morning. RCMP are investigating a death in southeastern New Brunswick as a homicide. That's after a report of a sudden death in Shenstone near Hillsboro on the evening of August 4th. Police say the victim was 57-year-old Michael Eric Claude Steves. RCMP are now looking to speak with a male driver who stopped to speak with someone in the area overnight between August 2nd and 3rd. They also want to speak with a woman who may have provided transportation to an individual in the area the same night. And New Brunswick's health minister says the province has not done as well as hoped in delivering bilingual virtual care. That admission comes as the province's linguistic rights watchdog revealed that the office has received 3 complaints about virtual care NB since it was launched in June. Health Minister Dornan says the service is hiring more nurse practitioners who can provide care in French. These are some of the stories in the CBC New Brunswick News this morning.
0: Thanks, Jennifer. That's Jennifer Sweet at the Provincial News Desk. CBC meteorologist Tina Simpkin joins us now. And Tina, it's one of those mornings where the traffic cam in St. John is just a gray rectangle because of all the fog.
2: Fog and drizzle. So we've been ducking most of the fog for the last couple of days, but can't duck it for too much longer. And as expected, we do have some fog across the province. Very thick across areas of the Fundy Coast, and we also have some mid-clouds, too, in place. Fredericton is reporting some fog patches, as is Gagetown, and Bathurst coming in at cloudy at the airport. That's what the Observer is reporting right now, and then the skies are cloudy with the radar. And just off the Acadian Peninsula, we do have some scattered showers that are now pushing their way into the Gulf of St. Lawrence. So today things are going to settle out. But having said that, there is a weak disturbance that is over parts of Maine and back into Quebec. And that will be sliding our way later on this afternoon and into this evening. So that will bring back the clouds. And it will also bring at least a slight chance for some scattered showers, especially away from the Fundy Coast, inland, and across northern New Brunswick. That's where the best chances for scattered showers are going to be late this afternoon as well as this evening. And then tomorrow we'll get back to that mix of sun and clouds. But in between there, we are going to be dodging fog patches like we are this morning. Most of the fog is fairly thick in areas, so just drive with care as you go through the day. And then after we see the sun rise and get high in the skies will become a mix of sun and clouds, but the clouds will be back and on the increase late this afternoon as well as this evening. And those clouds will bring at least chances for showers. Once the clouds start pushing away, the skies will temporarily clear, but there will be fog patches redeveloping and temperatures will drop down to around 17 degrees. Most of the temperatures today should be between 20 degrees along the coast and around 26 to 27 degrees inland. And then tomorrow we'll start off with some fog patches, then a mix of sun and clouds for our Friday, and temperatures a little bit warmer than today. So whatever you get to today, add a degree or two because of the sunshine, and that's where we'll wind up tomorrow between, say, 20 along the coast to around 28 degrees inland. So it's going to be a beautiful Friday, just staying somewhat unsettled for a Thursday.
0: So it'll be a good start to the weekend. I like it.
2: I think so.
0: Oh, great. Thanks, Tina. We'll talk to you again soon.
2: Sounds good.
0: That's CBC meteorologist Tina Simpkin. She'll be back around 10 after 7. It's 6:15, and you're listening to Information Morning in the Summer on CBC Radio 1 across New Brunswick, 91.3 FM in St. John, 90.5 FM in Campbellton, and 103.3 in Perth and Dover. I'm Emily Brass. Well, the new season of the soccer comedy Ted Lasso is raising questions about why so few women's sports teams have female coaches. In episode 2, the assistant coach of the fictional UK soccer team, the Lady Greyhounds, confronts the owner about her choice for the top job.
3: Did you ever consider me for head coach?
4: No.
3: Did you consider any woman?
4: No.
0: The real world answer isn't much better. At the last FIFA Women's World Cup, only 12 out of 32 teams had women head coaches. In the PWHL, just 5 out of 12 head coaches are women. Allison Sandmeyer-Graves is CEO of Canadian Women in Sport. Good morning, Allison.
5: Good morning.
0: So how lopsided is the playing field when it comes to women versus men holding coaching jobs in women's sports?
4: Well, it's quite staggering, actually, when you look at the highest, most competitive level of sport. So, for instance, when you look at the recent Olympics in Milano Cortina, only 16% of the coaches of Canadian teams were women. And this is across both the men's and the women's side. Similarly, when we look at post-secondary sports, so that's our universities and our colleges, only about a quarter of coaches are women. So very lopsided is the short answer to your question. You know, when we look more at the community level of sport, there tend to be more women coaches, and of course it varies by sport, but still they are often in the minority or a significant minority.
0: So why are we still seeing so few women in top coaching and leadership roles?
4: It helps to look at the history of sport, and I'm talking, you know, decades and decades ago when sport was really developed in this country by men, for men and boys. And while we've made major progress in making sport inclusive and welcoming for women and girls in all respects, we still see a real bias towards men in these more technical leadership roles. We've seen meaningful progress in women's representation in other sport leadership roles, like on boards and as executive directors. But women in coaching has proven very difficult to change, to make progress in. And it's self-perpetuating. So girls playing sports often have few or no women to look up to as coaches and don't see it as a viable pathway for themselves. And then women who do pursue coaching are often impacted by stereotypes, discrimination, and organizational cultures that still favor coaching opportunities for their men counterparts.
0: Yeah, let's dig into that a bit. What are some of the biggest barriers women face when they try to move into those jobs?
4: They are really multifaceted. So women come across environments that don't feel welcoming to them, that are sort of defined by men. They often face a lack of supportive networks and mentors. Women often talk about being the only woman in a coaching environment. And we still see a lot of gender bias sort of baked into the way that the coaching career works and the coaching environment. So it's particularly noticeable when it comes to recruitment, selection, and promotion. So women often have a hard time getting in as coaches, being picked, if you will, and then don't have as many advancement opportunities as men tend to.
0: And what difference does it make when you do have more women in these coaching and leadership roles?
4: Well, I think the connection that most people would make most readily is to girls in sport. And that's really important when we consider the high dropout rate of girls from sport during their adolescent years. So having more women in that space not only supports girls to stay in sport longer, but also creates that pathway into coaching. So that idea of you can't be what you can't be. And of course, having more women in coaching would better reflect our communities and our society and the current athlete pool. It'd be so exciting to see the number of women coaching mirror the number of women and girls playing and to see continued growth on both sides. But it benefits everyone. So it expands the talent pool. Every sport needs more coach volunteers and coaches overall. And this would ensure that sport benefits from the widest possible range of expertise, perspectives, and leadership styles. And in doing so, it's going to create more inclusive sporting environments and help to drive long-term equity in sport.
0: How does Canada compare with other countries when it comes to women in top coaching jobs?
4: It turns out that when we look at countries that are similar to us around the world, that they're in a very similar position as Canada. We see similar numbers and we see similar solutions being put forward to solve these challenges. So programs and initiatives that are running here in Canada, we see comparables around the world. Interestingly, when we look at Tokyo 2020, so this is the Olympics 6 years ago, only 13% of all coaches at that Olympics were women. That is a terrible number. And unfortunately, one that just is not changing it, but it does speak to the global phenomenon that this is.
0: And what do you think actually needs to change, Allison, to get more women into these jobs?
4: Now, this is something that we've been working on with our partners at the Coaching Association of Canada. And in fact, we have a program right now that Nike in Canada is supporting, where we focus on the organizations themselves. And we invite them to make a meaningful commitment. I think as the stats have shown, this isn't just going to improve on its own. It requires real intention, and it requires specific goals for the sort of change that we want to see. And then it's time to start looking at policies, at practices, at culture, to look for where there are hidden biases or unintentional barriers that are being put in front of women so that we can start to change those. There's so many things that can be done. Family-friendly policies such as team coaching, where two coaches take that role and share the demands of the role, would benefit all genders, frankly. But more women-specific solutions can be allowing women to bring nursing infants with them to away games and tournaments, hosting women-led and or women-only coaching education sessions can create more safe and welcoming environments for women and help them to build those supportive networks. There are many things that we can do to solve this, but it requires real commitment to make coaching work for women.
0: Well, Allison, thanks for your suggestions and for joining us.
4: Thank you.
0: Allison Sandmeyer-Graves is CEO of Canadian Women and Sport. Well, in honor of the new season of Ted Lasso, delving into the issue of women in coaching, here's the theme song to the series.

0: That's Marcus Mumford and Tom Howe with the theme song for the hit TV series Ted Lasso. Time for the sports with Gina Louise Phillips, who's in for John Hancock. Good morning, Gina.
1: Good morning. I felt emotional listening to that Ted Lasso song. I just love that show.
0: Yeah, well, we did an interview right before it about how it's delving into that issue of not enough women coaching in sports. We'll have to talk about that someday, Gina.
1: Love that topic. I'm sorry I missed it.
0: Yeah, well, we can talk about golf, though, and the Women's Canadian Open.
1: Yes, exactly. I'm glad we've got a female story then to kick off the sportscast.
0: Yeah.
1: Well, yeah, it's an exciting time in Edmonton. The lone Canadian stop on the LPGA Tour kicks off today. It's the CPKC Women's Open, and a lot of top golfers are going to be there, including Brooke Henderson, the most winningest golfer of all time in Canada. So that includes the men and the women, by the way. She'll be there to defend her title. She'll be amongst, like I said, some of the best, including the top dog, American Nelly Korda, and New Zealand's Lydia Ko. She'll chase an unprecedented fourth CPKC win. But hometown eyes will be on the 15 Canadians playing, including Vancouver's Anna Huang. But back to Brooke. I mean, she's looking sharp this season and could be trying to get her CPKC win. At least that's what the Brooke Brigade will be hoping for. And I don't know if you know about the Brooke Brigade, but I have been, oh my gosh, I've been amongst Brooke Henderson a lot throughout my career, and it's so cool because so many junior golfers come out, so many families, people of all ages, really decked out in red. They carry these huge cutouts of her face, which actually would be kind of freaky as a golfer.
0: Yeah, wouldn't that be distracting?
1: Maybe, but when asked about it, here's what she said about the Brooke Brigade.
2: To see all these juniors enjoying the game of golf and cheering for me, wearing the red t-shirts, having them wave around huge cardboard cutouts of my face, it reminds me of when I was young and I loved Morgan Pressel. Having the opportunity to meet her, have her sign my shirt, take a picture with her was one of the coolest things. So I really just try to pay that forward, try to be kind and try to spend some time with the kids because they're the future.
1: And she does spend time with them. She signs autographs. She takes photos. She's so, so kind and is just really gracious with her energy, despite the fact that, yeah, she's got to focus. Henderson tees off this afternoon at 1:21 local time or 3:21 Eastern.
0: Okay, moving on to baseball. The Jays took a tough loss.
1: Yes, they did. They gave it up to the Tampa Bay Rays yesterday in a game riddled with defensive blunders, namely some big mistakes from Jesus Sanchez. It was such a disastrous fourth inning. When asked about the misplays, manager John Schneider came to his players' defense.
3: You try to weigh it out. You're always trying to project the normal or the best version of someone offensively, defensively. You guys have seen kind of how we roll it out when we have the lead or if it gets close. But when you weigh it out, you're just hoping that everything kind of normalizes and evens out. But, you know, Sanchi, you know, he works. If a guy wasn't working, you'd be, but he works at it. And, you know, today wasn't the best day for him.
1: It wasn't the best day for Max Scherzer either. He allowed 7 earned runs on 5 hits and 3 walks over 4 innings pitched. But Scherzer is owning it. He was asked about Sanchez, but he says he's not willing to place the blame anywhere else except for himself.
4: I'm not going to sit here and point fingers and talk about those things. I'd look at myself and I take account of my mistakes. You know, 2 walks are not, that's not acceptable. You know, go back to the first, a hanging slider, that's not acceptable. So, you know, I'm a team guy. I don't sit here and point fingers and talk about other people's mistakes. I talk about my mistakes and I'm accountable and I stand here in front of myself and answer mistakes that I made and I'm accountable for those.
1: The series with the Rays is tied 1-1. Jays will have a chance to redeem themselves this afternoon in Tampa again. And they're just one game back of Minnesota for the final wild card spot. So we will be watching.
0: Okay, and then there was tough news for our WNBA team.
1: I know. The Toronto Tempo have been booted from playoff contention. They fell to the Washington Mystics 93-82 yesterday. This was their 12th straight loss in their inaugural season. It was a really tough start as a new team. The season was riddled with injuries. Here's head coach Sandy Brondello reflecting on those challenges.
5: They're all learnings, you know, they're not failures, they're learnings as we prepare for the big picture. Unfortunately, we haven't been able to evaluate us at full strength. It's really hard when your lineup changes all the time, your rotations change, and a lot of players haven't played together. You know, we're not afforded the thing because we're a new team, because we have lack of experiences. So we've got to utilize these experiences and learn as we move forward.
1: Yeah, so looking onward, Toronto currently has the second best odds behind Connecticut to land the first overall draft pick. So perhaps it's only up from here.
0: Well, Gina, thanks so much.
1: Okay, thank you.
0: That's Gina Louise Phillips at the CBC Sports Desk. The news is next.
6: Good morning. I'm Jennifer Sweet. Here is your CBC New Brunswick news at 6:30. Premier Susan Holt says U.S. liquor will not return to New Brunswick store shelves until the U.S. lowers tariffs on softwood lumber and other sectors. Canada is negotiating a temporary trade deal with the United States in an effort to avoid a new round of tariffs, which are being threatened by U.S. President Donald Trump. Trump has paused his planned 50% tariffs for a few days, but Holt says it will take more than lifting the latest round of threats for her to allow Alcohol NB to restock its U.S. inventory.
7: You don't get rewarded for threatening tariffs and then we act. You have to take us back to the time before we had tariffs. And so we know New Brunswickers, look, I have a hunch even if we took it off the shelves, New Brunswickers wouldn't buy it. But it's not coming back onto the shelves until the U.S. does something to take us back to the free and fair trade we used to have.
6: Prime Minister Mark Carney would not say what concessions are on the table in current negotiations. Trump says he has brokered what he calls a very good deal with Canada. Carney says there has been significant progress. New Brunswick's health minister says the province hasn't done well as well as hoped in delivering bilingual virtual care. That admission comes as the province's linguistic rights watchdog revealed the office has received 3 complaints about virtual care NB since it was launched in June. 2 complaints were submitted last week and 1 in early July. According to the Office of the Official Languages Commissioner, those complaints alleged a lack of service in French. Health Minister John Dornan promised improvements, speaking with reporters on Wednesday.
8: One of our concerns about virtual care in New Brunswick was access to both official languages. And with the advent of the new program, Virtual Care NB, we have not done as well as we wanted to do with bilingual access. Some people have called me and said, you know, I just can't get French care.
6: Dornan says Foundever, the administrator of the service, is hiring more nurse practitioners who can provide care in French, and that the province will continue evaluating how virtual care NB is working. RCMP say they're investigating a death in southeastern New Brunswick as a homicide. The force says it received a report of a sudden death in Shenstone on the evening of August 4th. That's about 30 kilometers south of Moncton. The victim was in a residence. Police say he's been identified as Michael Eric Claude Steves. He was 57 years old. RCMP say they're now looking to speak with a male driver who stopped to speak with someone in the area overnight between August 2nd and 3rd. They also want to speak with a woman who may have provided transportation to an individual in the area the same night. The news release doesn't say how Steves died or why police believe it was a homicide. The New Brunswick Mounties say they've also determined that 2 suspicious deaths this month in western New Brunswick were a murder-suicide. A 68-year-old man and a 74-year-old man were found dead on August 12th at a home in Knowlesville in Carleton County. A firearm was found at the scene. The RCMP says the 2 men lived with each other. They say an investigation concluded no one else was involved and no criminal charges will be laid. CBC News asked the RCMP which man died from which cause, but they weren't able to specify. 14 supportive housing units are expected to open soon in St. John to help young people avoid homelessness. Health Minister John Dornan says there are many young people who need support to avoid becoming unhoused. The project is expected to be completed in the coming weeks. It will provide rent subsidies for each tenant, meaning residents will pay no more than 30% of their monthly income towards rent. Dornan says there will also be on-site support for residents as they work towards longer-term housing.
8: People that come here will come from a state of barely able to survive, day to day looking for a roof for a tent or a gutter. And so this is something that allows them to move ahead, concentrate on the other things that occupy all our days.
6: The New Brunswick Housing Corporation has provided a forgivable loan of $1.1 million to the nonprofit group Unified St. John Housing Cooperative Limited in exchange for creating the spaces on Victoria Street. The federal government has contributed $3.4 million to the project through the Affordable Housing Fund, and the City of St. John is putting in $145,000. And a new Indigenous-owned barbershop has opened in Sedansisk. Nick Paul Jr. has been working as a barber for 6 years and says opening Two Nations Barbershop is the next step in his career. Originally from Nogutcook, Paul Jr. says each hair appointment is like a personal ceremony for his clients. He focuses on bringing Indigenous values centered around care to everyone who sits in his chair.
9: I think it's more about the idea of that person taking that time out of their day, and whether it's a haircut or a haircut and beard trim, that hour is completely dedicated to their service and their experience in my chair.
6: Paul Jr. says in Indigenous culture, hair holds memories, so it's often cut when people go through a major life change or suffer a loss. He's currently the only barber in the shop, but says he plans to add others to help care for more clients. And that's the CBC New Brunswick News.
0: Thanks, Jennifer. Jennifer Sweet at the Provincial CBC News Desk. Jason King's at the controls and has the forecast. Good morning, Jason.
10: Good morning. Skies are going to become a mix of sun and clouds today. A little hard to believe when you look at the traffic cam and all you see is gray. It is foggy.
0: So gray. And walking to work, like I felt like I was just walking through a cloud, the mist hitting my face.
10: Yeah, it was a bit of a... You really had to pay attention on the drive-in this morning, I'll say. The visuals were not great. Very gray, very cloudy, very wet. But it's going to get better. Mix of sun and clouds, like I say. There is a chance of showers in the afternoon, though. Highs today around 20 degrees along the coast. Further inland, around 27. Tonight, mainly cloudy. Still chance of showers in the evening, though. Skies will begin to clear overnight. The lows will drop to between 12 and 18 degrees. For Friday, again, mix of sun and clouds. It's looking like there's not going to be the chance of rain tomorrow that we do have today, though, so that's a little better. Temperature-wise, pretty similar tomorrow as it is today. Highs of 20 along the coast and around 27 inland. Looking around right now, Bathurst is at 17 degrees. Grand Manan also at 17. Miramichi is at 18. Sussex up to 19. And in Woodstock right now, it is 14 degrees.
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11: Good morning. U.S. President Donald Trump put temporary brakes on a new wave of tariffs on Canadian goods that were supposed to go into effect Tuesday at midnight. Trump says he's pausing his 50% tariffs for 3 days. On social media, Trump wrote that the U.S. and Canada have a deal and that the pause is subject to the finalization of documents. Prime Minister Carney was singing a different tune, saying while substantial progress has been made, there is still important work to be done. Details are scarce, but there are reports that there are reductions in sectoral tariffs, such as aluminum and steel, but no one knows by how much. Additionally, a source with knowledge of the negotiation says the deal in the works still includes lowering Canadian-made vehicles to a headline rate of 15%, down from the current 25%. But it's still unclear whether the final tariffs could be lowered depending on the amount of U.S. content in those vehicles. Fenn Hampson, who teaches international affairs at Carleton University, believes we're seeing the end of CUSMA and moving towards a managed trade agreement with tariffs on key sectors.
12: The real challenge for Canada is to become more productive, more competitive, so that we can sell more to the rest of the world, particularly those things that they want from us, which, by the way, include our lumber, include our energy, include our critical minerals, include our agricultural products. You know, they're very large and growing middle classes, particularly in Asia, whose consumption habits are changing.
11: Hampson says if we can successfully redeploy capital and labor to those sectors of the economy where there is an opportunity to sell more globally, Canada will eventually be better off. In other news, the cost of making diesel from crude, called the diesel crack spread, went above $100 U.S. per barrel for the first time ever this week, hitting not just drivers, but farming and the entire trucking industry hard. The fuel, which is considered the lifeblood of some economies, is also used in manufacturing and power generation. Al Salazar is the head of macro oil and gas research at Enverus.
13: High level, we've got about 7 to 8 million barrels a day of refinery outages that are due to Ukrainian strikes on Russian capacity. I think there's about 5 million that's Russian capacity that's offline. And there's about 2 in the Middle East that are off because of drone strikes. So that plus Russia basically stopping diesel exports and concentrating on serving their domestic market are reasons why, obviously also the Strait of Hormuz is closed. So some refineries that just can't get crude.
11: Typically, the world consumes around 30 million barrels of diesel per day. Analysts say it won't be long before these increased costs get passed along to consumers. And finally, for those looking for love online but tired of swiping, have you considered LinkedIn? According to a recent survey, the online professional platform is fast becoming a go-to tool for singles, making it an unexpected space for romance, which is odd as the platform's guidelines strictly forbid any kind of romantic advances. It's also seen as useful as a vetting tool, as it provides a deep dive into people's pasts and interests. Nearly half of those surveyed believe that the information listed on LinkedIn is more trustworthy than the information provided on dating profiles. Just remember, LinkedIn alerts users when someone has viewed their profile, which could either help or hinder your dating chances. For CBC Radio, I'm Megan Reed.
0: It's 6:41. You're listening to Information Morning in the Summer from New Brunswick. I'm Emily Brass. Well, Canada and the U.S. are close to reaching a trade deal. And while there's been some sense of relief that the U.S. pressed pause on punishing new tariffs, there's still a lot of anxiety about where Canada stands. Sources with knowledge of the negotiations have told CBC existing tariffs on automobiles, steel and aluminum are coming down, but not far enough for some. Meanwhile, the Prime Minister has asked premiers to reverse their bans on U.S. booze. Nick Taylor-Vasey has more on what we know about the proposed deal. He's the Ottawa Bureau Chief for Politico. Good morning, Nick.
14: Good morning. Thanks for having me.
0: Thanks for joining us. So how close do you think we are right now to a new trade deal with the United States?
14: Well, I would say closer than ever. And a big clue to that is, of course, all the details that are dropping that you just alluded to, but also the American side. U.S. Trade Representative Jameson Greer and even U.S. President Donald Trump are speaking quite positively right now, which is a change, pretty much a 180 from the last several months, more than a year of conversations. Anytime any one of them was asked about Canada, they would always talk about how frustrated they were, how the Canadians weren't being serious. And now we're talking about finalizing a deal. And so closer than ever. And Friday is the big deadline day, at least the latest deadline day. And it really does seem like things are trending in the right direction.
0: Okay. And sources tell CBC the U.S. will drop sectoral tariffs on Canadian aluminum and steel from 50% down to 25%. How significant is that?
14: It's significant, 50 to 25. That's half the number. It's still 25%. I think what we're learning here is that the American position will not be to roll back everything to the way things were. It's not like it's going to be happy pre-trade war times status quo. This is a negotiation where each side is giving, but not giving everything. If you're a Canadian steel or aluminum producer, not giving everything you want.
0: And we're also hearing the U.S. is prepared to drop tariffs on autos from 25 to 15%. Would you say that's a win for Canada?
14: I think the auto sector in Canada considers, or at least people who work in it, who want it to exist, would consider anything that disincentivizes automakers from pulling up their stakes and just moving production to the United States as a win. And so the effective tariff rate on autos, if this is how it all plays out, will be something like 7.5%. It's 15%, but when you mix in all of the share of Canadian content and USMCA, or as we call it in Canada, CUSMA content, it actually drops to 7.5%, which is far, far lower than 25%. And I don't know that anybody in that sector is willing to call that a win, but it's definitely better.
0: Yeah. Okay. Thanks for explaining the math on that one, Nick. Now, Trade Minister.
14: Complicated.
0: Yeah, it is. Trade Minister Dominic LeBlanc said yesterday he was confident Canada's supply management system will remain intact, but he didn't provide details. What are you expecting there?
14: Well, once again, Donald Trump seems happy with this deal, and Donald Trump has spent pretty much the

0: out into the country without being hit by tariffs that eventually kick in. But if the president's happy about it, then probably there's some movement somewhere.
1: Okay. And let's talk about the concessions being made by Canada. Here's Nova Scotia Premier Tim Houston.
2: The prime minister has asked us as premiers, as provinces, to return the U.S. alcohol to the shelves. It's been an irritant. It's been something that has kind of really bothered the United States for so many reasons.
1: How much goodwill do you think would be earned by getting it back on the shelves?
0: Well, it removes an arrow from the quiver of Americans who are upset about it, that's for sure. And that includes U.S. Ambassador Pete Hoekstra, who has talked about this as well. Although it's a couple of things here aren't clear. One is New Brunswick Premier Susan Holt is holding the line, at least so far, pending a final deal and pending relief on lumber tariffs. She essentially says we're not going to put the alcohol back on shelves until we get back to the old days and there are no tariffs, because this was retaliating for American tariffs. Other provinces are far more willing to take that step because they're a little happier with at least the plan as they have heard it is coming together.
1: And what do you think of her strategy, our Premier Susan Holt, saying that, no, we're not putting it back on the shelves?
0: Well, she, I think, would be supported by a lot of Canadians. There's been a couple of polls in the last few days that have said, essentially, the message is loud and clear. A majority of Canadians do not want Canada to make concessions to the United States. And I don't think it's in particular because they love supply management as a system. They may be nowhere near the forestry sector, but a lot of Canadians just want to stick it to a Trump administration they think is no longer friendly to Canada. And so Premier Holt, I imagine if she goes into, a grocery store, town hall, anywhere, is probably going to get a lot of support for taking a harder line here, or at least waiting for the best deal possible.
1: Mm-hmm. And of course, she's saying, we won't do it unless there's concessions on softwood lumber tariffs. What else is Canada conceding on?
0: Well, that's a good question. And it raises an interesting point. There's a lot we don't know yet about just how comprehensive and expansive this deal may be, what kind of commitments there may be somewhere hidden in there. The United States has wanted Canada to really solidify its F-35 fighter jet purchases. The United States wants privileged access to Canadian critical minerals. So there's been discussion of this in recent days, mostly unnamed sources talking to reporters, mostly speculating, even if it's informed speculation. So we're not quite sure, but there's a sort of a large universe of options for whatever this sort of, whatever the deal ends up being, whether it's formal or just sort of a handshake agreement. There's a lot of potential elements in there that we haven't yet heard full details on.
1: And speaking of which, what about those existing tariffs on Canadian softwood lumber? There's been even fewer details coming out on that.
0: Yeah, haven't heard a lot about that in the reporting, have we? And that doesn't mean it's not part of this. It just means that the sources who know things are not willing to talk about it. I think that's the important journalist side of this. If we don't hear about something, it doesn't mean it's not on the table. It just means nobody has a reason to tell us about it. So I don't think the story's shut on that one. But you're right that there have been fewer details emerging about that versus the rest of the irritants.
1: Okay, to be continued. Thanks so much for your time, Nick.
0: Thanks for having me.
1: That's Nick Taylor-Vasey, Ottawa Bureau Chief Politico, and he joined us from Ottawa. Coming up on 10 minutes to 7, this is Information Morning in the Summer. Workplaces that embrace artificial intelligence are looking for AI fluency in employees and potential hires. But if you're new to AI, what can you do to familiarize yourself? How can you pick up these skills without getting overwhelmed by the jargon? CBC's Manjula Sevil-Raja went looking for some ideas.
3: From dating advice to writing that difficult email, people are turning to AI for a little help. But not all Canadians. 4 out of 10 say they have not tried any generative AI tools. That's according to a Léger poll from August 2025 on Canadian views about artificial intelligence.
4: I worry that the economy will leave a lot of people behind if we don't find a way for everyone to engage.
3: Daniela Pico has worked with technology companies for over a decade. She's currently with Form Ventures, a Toronto-based startup studio and venture capital firm.
4: So I don't personally think that AI is going to rip through jobs in the economy as quickly as people paint it out to be. I think there's a

0: lot of scare tactics there. But I do think that there's a lot of efficiencies to be gained from AI that people can benefit from, and that if they don't catch up to that, they will be likely to be replaced by someone who has that type of savvy and tech knowledge. So I do think that there's an element there of just staying on top of trends and future-proofing yourself.
1: But she noticed a gap in learning.
0: A lot of courses and traditional education is just not working to keep up with the moment.
1: So while on her maternity leave, she built a learning tool with a different approach. It's free and can be found at tinyailab.ai. When people subscribe on that website, they receive an email every Thursday with a challenge to complete using AI, along with guidance on how to do so. Pico says people don't need a technical background.
0: The idea is just like you're experimenting with something that feels lower pressure, and then you're able to use that in your job, maybe, or just in your regular life.
1: Avery Swartz has been traveling around the country teaching people how to use AI. Swartz is the founder and CEO of Camptech, a tech education company. She's also the co-lead of AI Skills Lab Canada, an AI upskilling program for women and non-binary entrepreneurs.
2: There is so much hype and so much jargon, and frankly, a lot of it is nonsense. So we try really hard to strip all that away and again, focus on what is practical. What can this stuff actually do for you?
1: She says it's important for Canadians to understand some fundamentals, like what a large language model is and why it sometimes produces strange results. But she says it's not necessary to get really technical.
2: You know, we saw this even with the internet. Like, you don't really need to know how, you know, the back end of like routing systems works on the internet in order to be able to go online.
1: Her advice to novices: first figure out what kind of learner you are.
2: Are you a self-led learner? Are you a tinkerer? Do you prefer guided learning?
1: She says the AI platforms offer their own self-paced courses.
2: There's some really high quality programs through Anthropic. Anthropic's the tech company that makes Claude. You know, Microsoft has these, Google Canada has them, OpenAI has a self-paced course online.
1: She recommends looking for online courses from trusted sources like LinkedIn Learning. Many public libraries offer free access to LinkedIn Learning. Some libraries also offer live workshops. Kat Anderchuk runs a series of these in Vancouver. She's the digital services librarian at North Vancouver City Library.
3: I do a very brief history now, and then we talk about privacy, security, safety, and ethics. I try to put a little bit of that into every class.
1: There are also practical sessions.
3: AI for everyday life, AI for work.
1: People can register for these in-person or Zoom workshops online. All you need is an email address.
3: I will just plug libraries in general. If somebody does have a question about like how to use one of these systems and they're a little bit nervous about it, lots of libraries, you can just go in, go up to the desk.
1: Anderchuk also has another suggestion. Use AI to figure out how to use AI.
3: Asking in ChatGPT, like, what are some of the best things that I can use ChatGPT for?
1: It's another simple way to dip your toes in the AI revolution without getting swept away. 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
4: Thank you, Manjula. Well, Fredericktonians are getting ready to mark the 10th anniversary of the Tragically Hip's final concert. It's an afternoon of live performances starting at 2 Saturday in Officer Square. Local band Run the River is on the lineup. Here's their song, Skyfire.

A new Indigenous-owned barber shop has opened in Sedansisk, or St. Mary's First Nation. The owner's bringing Indigenous values of care to every appointment. We're going to find out more around 7:45. The 2026 Baseball Canada Senior Men's National Championships start today in Miramichi, and the top Canadian senior baseball teams are all going to be there. We're going to find out more from a member of the organizing committee. And when you call a cab, you probably assume the vehicle is safe, but a recent spot inspection of taxis in St. John reveals that's not always the case. We're going to ask the city about it coming up first on Information Morning in the Summer.

0: minutes after 7 o'clock. Jennifer Sweet standing by with the CBC New Brunswick headlines.
1: Good morning. Premier Susan Holt says she wants to see lower tariffs on softwood lumber and other New Brunswick products before allowing more U.S. alcohol into the province. The U.S. and Canada are negotiating a temporary trade deal under a looming threat of a new round of tariffs from President Donald Trump. And New Brunswick's health minister says a new virtual care system isn't living up to expectations for bilingual care. That's as the province's linguistic rights watchdog said Tuesday it's investigating three complaints against virtual care NB. These are some of the stories in the CBC New Brunswick News this morning.
0: Thank you, Jennifer. That's Jennifer Sweet at the Provincial News Desk. CBC meteorologist Tina Simkin joins us now. I was telling Jason it felt like I was walking through a cloud when I came to work today.
2: Well, for a couple of reasons. One, a cloud was actually touching you in the mist and the fog. That's actually what we call stratus clouds that touch the ground as fog. But there's also a lot of humidity in the air, and I think we've all been noticing that. It hasn't been so oppressive because we've been covered and protected by the clouds over the last couple of days, so we haven't really felt the full effects of the sun with the humidity. But I think many folks today across New Brunswick are going to experience that. We have slightly cooler, slightly drier air place across northern New Brunswick. I'm just looking around at the dew point temperatures because that really tells the whole story of how much humidity is actually in the air. When the dew point temperatures are low, that means it's pretty dry. When you see those dew point temperatures rising into the mid to upper teens, that's when it becomes very humid. When the dew point temperature hits 20, we call it oppressive, and we're not too far from that. In Fredericton, the dew point temperature, as well as Moncton, coming in at 18. Right now, it's sitting at 17 in St. John, but 12 degrees in Edmonton. That's considered pleasant humidity, especially with the temperatures rising into the mid-20s. But it's going to be very humid and feel that way, especially once the sun gets out. And I do think the skies are going to become more of a mix of sun and clouds late this morning and into the afternoon. And then the clouds will return and provide us some shade late this afternoon and this evening, and also bring us a slight chance for some scattered showers once again for this afternoon and this evening. In the meantime, our temperatures are going to soar into the mid to upper 20s away from the coast, around 25 to 28 degrees, with more of a light southwesterly wind throughout the day. So it'll be cooler along areas of the coast. St. John around 24 degrees, Moncton around 26, 27 in Fredericton, and around 26 degrees across northern New Brunswick. That gives us humidex values anywhere from 30 to 36 degrees away from the coast. So it's definitely going to feel very hot and steamy into the afternoon. Again, chances for showers late this afternoon and this evening. Skies do clear out overnight tonight, but the fog will return. So Friday will start off with very heavy fog in some areas, where other areas will see a whole lot of sunshine, but we'll all even out tomorrow. We'll call it a mix of sun and clouds, and temperatures once again into the mid to upper 20s, but the humidity will come down slightly, a couple of degrees into Friday, and we'll certainly feel a push of some cooler, drier air heading our way for the weekend with lots of sunshine, at least for Saturday. Another system heads our way for Sunday, but today's story is definitely, it's going to feel very hot and humid with the sun coming out.
0: Well, let's hope some of those clouds go ahead and release some moisture before that sun comes out. That would be great.
2: There you go. Yeah, absolutely.
0: Have a great day, Tina.
2: You too.
0: That's CBC meteorologist Tina Simkin. 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I'm Emily Brass. A recent inspection blitz in St. John is raising questions about the safety of taxis in the city. Earlier this month, the St. John Police Force and the province's Department of Justice and Public Safety checked 31 taxis over 2 days. Police say two drivers were found to be operating without a valid taxi driver's license. 18 taxis failed the spot inspections and were immediately placed out of service pending repairs. 8 vehicles were towed due to safety-related deficiencies. Kevin Lockery is interim chief operating officer for the City of St. John. He was previously the director of transportation services for the city. Good morning, Kevin.
3: Good morning.
0: So what did you think when you heard what happened as a result of these safety inspections?
3: I was really appreciative of the blitz. So when you look at at the way the taxi industry operates in St. John, the taxi inspector has certain roles that he does within the bylaw. And in those roles, there are, a lot of it's the administrative side of monitoring the taxi industry. And so the taxi inspector himself isn't a mechanical technician or anything like that. So when a vehicle comes in on a yearly basis, he's checking things like the driver's license, the vulnerable sector check for the driver, the police clearance, making sure that the registration's there. And one of the things he does is he looks at the inspection. So we do not do, the City of St. John doesn't do inspections of the vehicles themselves. They'd be done at provincially licensed garages in those cases. And in this case, with the Blitz, what we're finding is some of those provincially licensed vehicles that went through those checks had some issues, and we're happy that you know, the province and St. John Police were out there and doing these Blitz just to ensure the safety of vehicles.
0: What do you make of that, that they passed inspection despite having such safety deficiencies they had to be towed off the road?
3: I mean, in a lot of cases, it's like any other vehicle on the road. When you take it into to get your vehicle licensed, your MVI every year, it's a one-time, it's a spot in time when a vehicle goes in for that inspection. So would love to see more of these blitzes take place by the province and the St. John Police Force. It's great. But it's like any other vehicle on the road. If it's a tandem truck or whatever it is, anytime your vehicle goes in for an inspection, it's a spot in time. And you're not sure what happens to that vehicle as soon as it leaves that garage. So by having these blitzes and having them at, you know, different times throughout the year, it just ensures the safety of the vehicles that are on the road.
0: And you said the taxi inspector in St. John is more of an administrative role. I mean, do you think that should change? Should they have more technical expertise and check the vehicles out?
3: I mean, it's difficult because you're looking almost for a unicorn. You're looking for somebody who's got an automotive tech license. You're looking for somebody who has the administrative side. But then you're also looking for somebody who's like a police officer, a public service agent that can deal with different situations and all of that. So, and that's one of the difficulties you have in any taxi industry anywhere in the world. It's how do you have that person that can do all of that? And in St. John's case and in a lot of other cases, our taxi inspector is like 0.5, right? Like he's also part of city transit and, you know, the transportation manager. So
0: it's not a full-time job
3: in that regard. So, you know, there's different things that we focus on. Now, one of the other things that you, when you look at the taxi industry, is you help that they self-regulate themselves in a lot of cases. So if consumers aren't comfortable riding in their vehicles or anything like that, they're going to look for other options. And there are other options out there. So you're hoping that it kind of self-maintains itself in some regards. You know, there's people can use rideshare services. People can use other taxi agencies within the city. People can use transit or other modes of transportation. They're not all ideal for all situations, and I recognize that. But there's other opportunities. So like any other business out there, if they're not performing to a standard, people go elsewhere.
0: And was there a certain company that had more of these offenses?
3: So I'm not privy to who was given tickets and who was pulled off the road and all of that. So that's with St. John Police Force and with Public Safety in the Justice Department. So they would know all of that. We may get those records later on. But again, those inspections are more on a provincially license from a mechanical side, and that would be on that side of the service, whereas we would have been more responsible for the two vehicles where the two drivers that didn't have their license. So in that case, that's something that we would pull those two drivers in, re-license them, and issue them a fine for not having an updated license. So in that case, just like your motor vehicle license, your license for driving a taxi turns over every year on your birthday. So that means their birthday happened, they didn't come in, it lapsed, and then when we found out, we'd issue them a ticket. Now, one of the other hard things is you don't know if somebody's always in the industry, right? People leave jobs and all of that. So the responsibility is on the operator to make sure they're coming in to tell us that they're still an operator and that they need their license renewed.
0: Okay. And so what kind of things can generally lead to a taxi being taken off the road?
3: So in this case, from a mechanical perspective, it's just like any other vehicle that's on the road. So when you have, you know, public safety pulling over a tandem truck or whatever it is, if there's ball joints, if there's brakes, if there's any of those type of things that they have concern with, again, public safety has the staff that are trained. They'd have the mechanical knowledge and all of that to pull those vehicles off the road. From a St. John taxi side of things, when you're looking at like our inspector, things that he would pull them off the road for cleanliness, if they weren't displaying their license and their right to operate, if there were things like that that were in.
0: But there are some safety standards in the city's bylaw. What requirements are there?
3: So safety standards that the inspector would look at when they come in is you're looking at tire wear, you're looking at the overall aesthetics of the vehicle, the cleanliness of the vehicle, that their headlights and their brake lights are all working, that the glass is appropriate, that people can see in and out, and the tint is correct, and things like that. So it's more the aesthetic side, whereas motor vehicle inspections, just like your own personal vehicle, when those taxis go into a garage, they're doing the nuts and bolts under the vehicle and all of that in those regards. So after that MVI takes place and they come to us, we're relying on those licensed mechanics at those provincially licensed garages to have done their job.
0: And what else does the taxi inspector do?
3: So again, as I said, a lot of it's the administrative side. So he'll ensure that the operators have their licenses, that the car is properly licensed, that there's...
0: But what if they get complaints?
3: Oh, so if he gets a complaint or anything like that, just he would do an investigation. So he'd pull the information from the complainant, he'd get with the taxi driver or the taxi stand owner, review what that situation is, and then he could potentially, hopefully have a talk with the stand operator in that case. And again, one of the things with this is the stand operator is the owner of the business, right? So it's just like any other business. If you have a complaint against, a grocery store or whatever it is, you'd make that complaint to the manager and their manager would fall through. Now, if there's something that's within the taxi inspector's ability, he can issue a suspension, a fine, or a warning in those cases.
0: And did you not get complaints about these cars that got pulled off the road? I mean, I guess you don't know which cars in particular, but...
3: Yeah, so we don't get a lot, interesting enough, we don't get a lot of complaints about cars. They may be making those complaints to the operators themselves and all of that, but the complaints that we get would be, it was a dirty car or it smelled like smoke or something like that. And in that case, the taxi inspector could call up the stand operator and ask them to bring it in and look to the, does it smell? Does it have anything like that? He's not... When it comes to the physical car itself, and if there's issues like that, you're dependent on the MVI sticker.
0: Yeah. And, we talked about the role of the taxi inspector, and you said that the city hasn't hired someone with technical expertise because you think they're a unicorn to have that expertise, but also be a strong administrator. So, hey, if someone out there who is that unicorn, keep that in mind. Maybe you want to contact the city. But what do you think the city could do to improve the safety of taxi services?
3: So one of the things we are doing is, and prior to this event, is we are updating our taxi bylaw. So we do notice that there's things that, that evolve within the industry. And one of those things would be, you have rideshare that's recently come into the market and things like that. So taking some of the good things that you're seeing with other entities and trying to evolve those into our taxi bylaw to move it forward.
0: But when the ride hailing services come up against the same issues of maybe not being, passing inspection and...
3: Well, again, it's the MVIs that you're dependent on. So one of the things that's a little bit different for the taxi industry is they have to have their vehicles inspected every year, whereas, your personal vehicle, it's every 2 years. So there's things like that. But
0: and what about the ride-hailing app?
3: It'd be the same.
0: Okay, a year.
3: So. So one of the other great things is you want to partner with people like, Public Safety and with St. John Police Force to have more of these blitz and have those type of things that go on.
0: So would
3: that
0: you like to see the police get more involved in this?
3: 100%. Like, it's a partnership through all of it. And any time that you have somebody that's doing those type of checks on any system, it's always good. So having the St. John Police Force do this with Public Safety, it was great.
0: Okay, well, Kevin, thanks so much for coming into the studio.
3: Thank you very much.
0: That's Kevin Lockery, Interim Chief Operating Officer for the City of St. John.

0: 7:25, this is Information Morning in the Summer. Books and Backroads is back in New Brunswick this week at the Capelle Public Library. Author Diane Carmel Léger spoke with families about her book, My Two Grandmothers, and her experience writing it. It's a story of an Acadien mère and a Scottish nanny who seem to have nothing in common but their grandchildren. We'll hear the full conversation from Capelle tomorrow, but here's a snippet of Léger reading, or perhaps should we say performing, an excerpt from My Two Grandmothers.
1: While playing cards, Mimeo's friends beg her to sing. With elegant arm gestures, she sings her favorite song, C'est l'amour. It is love that makes us love each other. It is love that makes us dream. It is love that makes us want to love. It is love that makes us cry. Oh, teary-eyed women moan. That's so beautiful, Hermance, that's so beautiful. Encore, encore. Ooh, seeing these ladies filled with so much lovey-dovey feeling, my brothers flee to another room. While working at home or walking in the woods, Nanny sometimes sings,
2: oh, you'll take the high road and I'll take the low road and I'll be in Scotland afore ye.
1: An adult arrives, so just for us she sings,
2: but me and my true love will never meet again on the bonny, bonny banks of Loch Lomond.
0: Wow. As New Brunswick author Diane Carmel Léger performing from My Two Grandmothers. That's her book, and that children's book will be the topic of conversation on this week's episode of Books and Backroads. You can check out our video postcard from Capelle on our website, cbc.ca/books and backroads, where you can also find all of our book club discussions from around the Maritimes.
3: Hi, this is Leah Robichaud calling with the Hampton Youth Theatre Station Group. 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
0: Well, thank you for that call. If you've got a nonprofit event coming up and you want to spread the word, give a call to our talkback line. It's 800-561-4222 or email us info@amnewbrunswick@cbc.ca. And it's Thursday, time for an update on fuel prices from CBC's Robert Jones. Bob says gas prices began falling in early August, but that momentum appears to have evaporated for the time being. In a special price setting this morning, gas jumped 5 cents. He says the early change likely means there'll be little or no movement tomorrow during the regularly scheduled recalculation. It's the second increase in as many weeks on gas, and Bob says there are signs already of worse to come next week. Gasoline's now 40 cents a liter above the prices as they were this time last summer. And he says that's costing New Brunswick consumers about $1.2 million a day more to get around. Meanwhile, Bob says diesel and heating oil prices should not change too much tomorrow, but only because they already jumped 6 cents yesterday in a special unscheduled price setting. He says it's the second week in a row that happened, and he adds, if you're feeling unhappy with gasoline prices, spare a thought for those using diesel. It's 96 cents a liter higher than this time last year. That's more than double the increases felt by those using gasoline. The CBC New Brunswick News is next.
4: Good morning, I'm Jennifer Sweet. Here is your CBC New Brunswick News at 7:30. Premier Susan Holt says she wants to see lower tariffs on softwood lumber and other New Brunswick products before allowing more U.S. alcohol into the province. The U.S. and Canada are negotiating a temporary trade deal under a looming threat of a new round of tariffs from President Donald Trump. The deadline for the new 50% tariffs was extended to tomorrow night to allow negotiators to finalize a deal. But Holt says she wants to see tariffs that are already in place reduced significantly before making concessions, such as lifting the provincial ban on U.S. booze.
5: We need to see tariff relief. New Brunswick companies have been bearing the weight of tariffs up to 45% for our softwood lumber sector and other sectors, whether it's cabinets or the folks who use steel inputs, have been paying a price, so we need relief from the tariffs.
4: Prime Minister Mark Carney would not say what concessions are on the table in current negotiations. He says there's been significant progress towards reaching an agreement with the United States. New Brunswick's health minister says a new virtual care system isn't living up to expectations for bilingual care. The province's linguistic rights watchdog, says it's investigating three complaints against Virtual Care NB, alleging lack of access to care in French. Health Minister John Dornan says the government is aware the service needs to improve.
6: They were told the service has to be bilingual, and we will be evaluating them at regular intervals. They've been in operation for 2 months now. So they did not have, at the start, as many bilingual people as we would have hoped, but they are growing their organization, they're growing their people, they're growing their NPs.
4: Dornan says the province will monitor the company's progress in hiring more French-speaking nurse practitioners. Virtual Care NB is run by Luxembourg-based Found Ever. It replaced eVisit NB in June. The Office of the Official Languages Commissioner says it received the first complaint about the new service in July, while the other two were made last week. RCMP say they're investigating a death in southeastern New Brunswick as a homicide. The force says it received a report of a sudden death in Shenstone on the evening of August 4th. That's about 30 kilometers south of Moncton. The victim was in a residence. Police say he's been identified as Michael Eric Claude Steves. He was 57 years old. RCMP say they're now looking to speak with a male driver who stopped to speak with someone in the area overnight between August 2nd and 3rd. They also want to speak with a woman who may have provided transportation to an individual in the area the same night. The news release doesn't say how Steves died or why police believe it was a homicide. An off-duty Mountie helped rescue four young people from a house fire in Cape Breton. Constable Anton Lord says he rushed to help the trapped family, and soon after, a man appeared, frantic and desperate to save his family. CBC's Elizabeth Chu picks up the story.
7: James, you got your phone to take.
8: People were watching fire engulf a house when off-duty RCMP Constable Anton Lord pulled up. He followed dark smoke in the sky instead of heading home from work on July 18th in Whitney Pier near Sydney. Lord assumed no one was home and then stopped a neighbor.
9: He said, well, there's a lot of people live there, even kids. I'll never forget that it almost seemed like everything froze.
8: He ran towards the burning house and started banging on basement windows. Then he saw the blinds part and a child peeking out.
9: Probably frightened him with some of the things I was saying for him to get out. I get that. And then I lost sight of him because he closed the blinds.
8: Around that time, Peter Magliaro raced home after getting a call that his house was on fire. He headed to the basement window and found Lord was already there.
10: I had no idea who Officer Lord was or who this guy was. Anyway, I kicked the window through and passed the baby to him.
8: From a four-month-old to a 22-year-old, four family members hauled out of a burning house by Magliaro, his brother-in-law, and Lord, a stranger. Elizabeth Chu, CBC News, Halifax.
4: And 14 supportive housing units are expected to open soon in St. John to help young people avoid homelessness. Health Minister John Dornan says many young people need support to avoid becoming unhoused. The project is expected to be completed in the coming weeks. It will provide rent subsidies for each tenant, meaning residents will pay no more than 30% of their monthly income towards rent. There will also be on-site support for residents as they work towards longer-term housing.
6: We know that preventing that inflow into homelessness is critical. You know, it's harder to pick someone out of a state of homelessness. We do it. But if we can get people that are unstable, on the edge, about to go into a tent, then we'll have more success over the rest of that person's life. We look forward to seeing this place flourish in the months and years ahead.
4: The New Brunswick Housing Corporation provided a forgivable loan of $1.1 million to the nonprofit group Unified St. John Housing Cooperative Limited in exchange for creating the spaces on Victoria Street. The federal government contributed $3.4 million to the project through the Affordable Housing Fund, and the City of St. John put in $145,000. And that's the CBC New Brunswick News.
0: Thank you, Jennifer. That's Jennifer Sweet at the CBC New Brunswick News Desk in Fredericton. Jason King's here in our St. John's studio with the forecast. And Jason, St. John's living up to its name, the Fog City today.
7: Yeah, we've earned the reputation, no doubt about that.
0: Fredericton looking pretty clear on the cameras, though.
7: Yes, it is looking nice. It's getting pretty nice all across the province, actually. Skies are going to become a mix of sun and clouds. Slight chance of showers. Highs of 20 degrees along the coast today, 27 further inland. Mainly cloudy tonight. Skies will clear overnight and the lows will drop to between 12 and 18 degrees. For tomorrow, mix of sun and clouds again. Temperatures fairly similar. High of 20 degrees along the coast. Further inland, we'll get up to about 27 degrees again. Looking around the province, Edmundston is at 12 degrees. Moncton is at 19. Fredericton is 18. Graminan 17. St. John 17. And in Miramichi right now, it's baseball weather, I would say, 18 degrees.

0: 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And well, you heard Jason talk about baseball weather in Miramichi, a bit of a hint because for the second time in 7 years, Chatham, just outside Miramichi, is playing host to the Baseball Canada Senior Men's National Championships. The event kicks off this morning when PEI plays Ontario. Patty Quinn is on the organizing committee. Good morning, Patty.
1: Good morning, Emily. Thanks for having me.
0: Well, thanks for joining us. So this is a huge national event for senior baseball. What goes into preparing for an event like that?
1: Yeah, that's a great question. And we've been going here as an organizing committee locally since about last October in the fall of 2025. And here we are on the cusp of game one at 10 a.m. this morning. We had our home run derby and opening ceremonies last night. So the ball, no pun intended, is rolling here in Miramichi right now.
0: Sounds great. And Chatham also hosted in 2019. What did you learn from that event that you were able to put to use this time?
1: Yeah, you know what, Emily? Again, it's about the people that make it happen. We are fortunate to have a committee roughly of 30, give or take, and a cast of volunteers. And the beautiful part of the story in the tournament chair, BJ Young, made reference to it last night in the opening ceremonies, that there was no real call for volunteers per se. They kept coming to us saying, how can I help? When do you need me? And how long do you need me for? And all those questions that as organizers you just love to hear. And it's been fantastic. As far as what we've learned, you know, we're hosting a 10-team tournament with teams from across the country. So we had some travel logistics, some hotel logistics. A lot goes into it. It's not just about baseball, but here we are ready to roll.
0: Gotta love those volunteers. Shout out to them. Mm-hmm. And you mentioned that 10 teams are taking part. Where are they coming from?
1: Yeah, well, you know, Emily, great question. I think I'm correct in saying this, and if I'm not, I will apologize in advance. For the first time at this level, I do believe I was told here in the organization of all things that for the first time ever, or if not in a long time at the very least, all 10 provinces are coming. And there's a bit of an anomaly to that situation because Prince Edward Island, Charlottetown Islanders are here on behalf of the province of New Brunswick because they do, in effect, play in the New Brunswick Senior Baseball League. So they are representing New Brunswick in a strange twist, kind of odd last night when you introduced Team New Brunswick and Charlottetown rolls out. We go in there as host, and every other province is here. We had a little bit of an air flight problem with Victoria, British Columbia, but they did make it late last evening and were able to participate in some of our events last night.
0: Oh, that's good news. And yes, PEI oddly representing our province because they are in our league, but the local team, the Chatham Ironmen, are taking part. Maybe we could look at them as representing New Brunswick. I mean, what are the expectations for your local team?
1: Well, look, we have won this tournament twice historically in 1995 and in 2019. Knock on wood here, Emily, we won both of those tournaments as we hosted them. So perhaps lightning will strike the third time here. Look, as far as the tournament play, you have your perennial favorites just on scale and scope, the provinces of Ontario, Alberta, British Columbia, of course, just with their numbers and the talent base. They're always perennial favorites. Quebec comes into play there. Charlottetown, or New Brunswick, however you want to term them, are the defending champions. They won it in Regina last year. I am going to put her on the line here, Emily. We're going to run deep here. When I say we, I mean the host, Chatham Ironmen. 3-1 gets you into the semifinals on Sunday. 2-2 would put you into the quarterfinals on Saturday evening. The curtain goes up for the Ironmen tonight at 8 o'clock against Manitoba. But the real marquee game here is we're not easing into this tournament in any way, shape, or form. Charlottetown and Ontario at 10 a.m. this morning is a real corker of a game.
0: Wow, sounds like a good one. And of course, you can check these games out on YouTube. What does hosting an event like this do for Chatham and the greater Miramichi area?
1: Well, look, all the desired economic benefits of a tournament of this scale are being realized here. I can assure you as I sit here this morning overlooking the beautiful Miramichi River, our hotels are at max capacity. The Airbnb market are seeing an uptick. Our camps and cottages along the shores and in the woods of our communities and the outlying areas are full up. So everything that you would hope happens is happening in real time and then will for the next couple of days. The best case scenario for organizers, Charlottetown runs deep. Nova Scotia runs deep, and their fan base and family and friends are within, you know, 2.5 to 4 hours away. Nova Scotia's coming in from Kentville. So as they go, so will the crowds. But I can tell you, if last night was any indicator, we were full capacity at Ironman Field. We are playing on two separate fields here, one further upriver, as we would say around here in Chatham, heading to Wallow Henderson Memorial Field. But the opening ceremony and home run derby last night was at max capacity. And, you know, over and above all the economic benefits that I just mentioned here, Emily, it's about community, too. There is a lot of social equity in this. I've seen people that I haven't seen in a long time last night. I've seen people that rarely come to a game where we're just buying into the hype of it all. And, hey, that matters. And they're showing up, and they have a smile on their face, and they're here for the good time.
0: Sounds like such a cheerful and exciting atmosphere. How would you describe the caliber of baseball being played at the championship?
1: Well, I tell you what, this is the highest level that Baseball Canada oversees as a governing body. These are the oldest of their governing leagues. These are essentially the best amateur athletes in the country who are playing ball. Every team has won their way in here, which is to say they won a championship in their home provinces to earn the right to come here. So the best of the best from each provinces are here. And come what may. So it, as far as, you know, to the average person who is coming to buy a ticket, they, he or she will see some high-level, good-quality baseball here this weekend.
0: And as you mentioned, Patty, this is not the first time you've been at the championship. What are you most excited for?
1: I think the community aspect, Emily, and boys, I tell you, last night was just a wonderful evening. It's just so nice to see. You know, with economic hard times and all the social issues in every community in Atlantic Canada and across Canada, for that matter, it's just a chance to park all that chaos for a couple of days, focus on something positive, hang our hat on a tournament here. We're going to host the country. We're going to put our best foot forward, and happy to have them here. And here's hoping for good weather. I'll call in a favor to Jason Sunday so far. It looks a little bit iffy here. So if Jason could help us out there and wave his magic wand, we would appreciate that as well.
0: Okay, Jason is smiling. I think he's going to try his best. Patty, thanks so much for joining us.
1: Yeah, great to speak to you, Emily. Have a great day.
0: Patty Quinn is an organizing committee member of the 2026 Baseball Canada Senior Men's National Championships. And if you can't make it out to Miramichi and that greater area, Chatham, to see the games, you can check the games out on YouTube.

0: 8:15. You're listening to Information Morning in the summer. Two Nations Barbershop has a certain ambiance. There's the soft lighting, the smell of shampoo, the gentle buzz of a beard trimmer. The new barbershop opened last month on Sedansk or St. Mary's First Nation. That's in Fredericton. And owner Nick Paul Jr. is bringing a special level of care to every appointment. CBC's Laura Flight stopped by the shop to find out how it's going.
1: I just thought it'd be a good idea to incorporate Indigenous values into barbering and into my business. So growing up, with my experience being Indigenous, community was a big thing.

0: down. So getting them in my chair and having them be a part of this experience and take some time for themselves, it brings me a lot of joy. So.
1: And can you talk to me a little bit about the relationship with Indigenous culture and hair? How does that factor into your hair appointments?
0: So from my understanding with Indigenous hair, a lot of them will grow it out. And whenever they go through a major life change or they suffer a big loss, they will cut their hair because they believe that their hair holds like the memories and your energy. So it's a way of letting go. I think there's also like an understanding of like residential schools and how they needed to have their hair cut when they show up to the school. So I almost see it as a way of now of they are choosing for themselves to cut their hair rather than having it taken from them.
1: Have you been hearing a lot of that when you've had people in the chair? Like, do you have these conversations with people?
0: Yeah, we do have the conversations, and I have cut a few people's braids off, which is also, I love cutting hair. So it's great to be a part of that experience with them. And they usually take their braids with them to almost celebrate it, I guess, that they have overcome that step in their life. It brings me like a lot of pride in the sense that they trust me to be a part of that experience with them, and they trust their hair in my hands. Most people that I've cut their braids off, they've been growing them for 5-10 years, their whole life. So it's really cool to be a part of that experience with them.
1: What is the ceremonial aspect that you bring to each of your hair appointments?
0: I think it's more about the idea of that person taking that time out of their day, and whether it's a haircut or a haircut and beard trim, that hour is completely dedicated to their service and their experience in my chair.
1: Why is that something that was important to you to bring to this space?
0: I find a lot of people are more focused on taking care of others and providing for others. So for them to be able to take a moment for themselves and to care for themselves, it's an honor to be a part of that experience where I can provide for them and take care of them for the duration of their appointment. I just think it's great to have them part of the experience of an Indigenous person cutting their hair, I guess. And for me as an Indigenous barber to evolve into more modern times and to integrate into the modern world, right? Where we can be a part of that and come together and build new experiences and new relationships to move forward.
2: I'm Ryan Harris. I've been coming to Nick to cut my hair for the last 5 years.
1: Tell me a bit about the work that you did for the barbershop. You were involved in the construction here.
2: Yeah, I was. So I've been telling Nick to open a barbershop for a long time now, And I told him right from the get-go, if he ever found a place, it would be a pleasure of mine to be able to put it together for him. So when I got that call, I ran down to the shop and checked it out for him as soon as he was thinking about getting it. We were walking around, laying it all out. And so it was a pleasure of mine to be able to frame everything up for him, put it all together, and to get this shop running.
1: And how does it feel to now be able to sit in the chair for the space that you've kind of built?
2: Well, actually, it's a different feeling because most of the time I work in and out of houses and different sites and things. And mostly when it's all done, I'm out of there. I never see it again. So having something that I can personally come and enjoy, as well as knowing that I help such a good friend of mine get here, it's a relived pleasure that I get to experience.
3: Nick's barbershop is, I think it sets it apart from others, is it's very family and community oriented. There's so many different people that walk in and out of his chairs, and it's wild how many people can come together here. I've met a lot of different people and have added to my clients' lists and things like that over the years, and it's just fantastic to see what Nick's doing here, as well as bringing barbering to the community of St. Mary's.
1: What does that feel like, or is there anything that comes up for you when you're sitting there and he is

0: is bringing such a level of dedication and care to each appointment for you.
1: The level of ceremony that Nick brings to every cut, I believe, is because he makes every cut so unique and special to that individual. That cut is specifically for them. And I think that he does that because he knows how important it is to that person. And really, that is the ceremony in itself, is just the devotion that he's giving to make that person look the best that they can. And it's for them. And he does it every time, every single time.
2: That was Ryan Harris and Two Nations Barbershop owner Nick Paul Jr. They were speaking with CBC's Laura Flight. And you can see more on our website. There's video, lots of pictures. That's at cbc.ca/NB. Well, Honey Jam is a development program for young women musicians. It provides mentoring for artists from across the country from diverse backgrounds and musical styles. The program has some notable alumni like Nelly Furtado, Lou Calla, and Julie Black. Honey Jam has its annual showcase concert tonight in Toronto. And here's a new song from one of their past participants. This is Osei with Cease and Desist.

0: Nice, smooth sound. Love that drum beat. That was Nigerian-born, Toronto-raised artist Osei with her new tune, Cease and Desist. She's a Honey Jam alum, and that program supporting young women musicians is holding its annual concert tonight in Toronto. Well, all summer long, we've been running a special contest where we ask you to guess the New Brunswick invention. Every week, we pick a different invention from around the province. We give out clues, one a day. They start out hard, and they get easier as the week goes on. So here are all the clues so far from this week. My inventor was a trailblazer who loved words. I made my debut in 1926, celebrating my centennial birthday in July. I'm often played around the kitchen table, although my idea originated in the newspapers. So again, my inventor was a trailblazer who loved words. I made my debut in 1926, celebrating my centennial birthday in July. I'm often played around the kitchen table, although my idea originated in the newspapers. And now, here's the final clue. I'm all tiles and letters, but don't call me Scrabble. Again, I'm all tiles and letters, but don't call me Scrabble. So, do you know which New Brunswick invention we're talking about? You have until noon today to get your answers in. Send an email to infoamnewbrunswick@cbc.ca or call our talkback line at 1-800-561-4222. That's 561-4222. All the correct answers go into tomorrow's draw for this week's prize. It's an Everything CBC package containing CBC socks, CBC hat, CBC tumbler, a CBC tote bag, and a CBC water bottle. You will be the most CBC person out there if you win this package. And we're going to reveal the mystery New Brunswick invention and this week's winner tomorrow.
1: 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Lots is happening that morning with our kids zone and our community corner. If the walk isn't your jam, no worries. Come out and check and see the other activities and let us tell you more about what the center offers, where our mission is to empower and inspire the next generation by fostering confidence, providing essential mental health support, imparting crucial life skills, and actively engaging in crime prevention initiatives. 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
2: Hi, this is David Adams Richards. I'm asking my fellow mariners here to join us Sunday, August 30th at 1 p.m. at the Bow Bear Island Interpretive Center for the annual Camp Shelter Duck Race, and watch up to 5,000 rubber ducks race their hearts out down the Miramichi River. 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Thanks and see you there.
0: Well, thanks for those calls. Call our talkback line if you've got a new nonprofit event coming up. That's 1-800-561-4222. Still to come, another edition of Roadside History with James Upham. He'll tell us about literal pieces of Europe scattered along New Brunswick shorelines after they were left behind for logistical reasons. Yes, we're talking about ballast. That's coming up on Information Morning in the summer. World Report is next.
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6: This is World Report. Good morning, I'm Mike Wise. A Belgian court decides today if a Canadian woman accused of spying at NATO headquarters will stay behind bars. Claire Biwig-Zhang was interning at NATO's military base when Belgian police arrested her last month. And as Ethel Musa reports, she's now fighting for pretrial release.
7: the risk that she would jump bail and abscond is making it rather unlikely.
8: Criminal law professor Frank Verbruggen in Belgium says Claire B. Wei Zhang will likely remain in custody. The 33-year-old intern at NATO's military headquarters was arrested by Belgian authorities last month after her home and workplace were searched. Zhang was subsequently charged with spying on behalf of a third country and being a member of a criminal organization. European media reports say NATO's internal security services were alerted after Zhang allegedly exhibited suspicious behavior, like entering areas and accessing files she was not authorized to do so. Verbruggen says investigators are now focused on building a case and bringing their findings to trial.
7: I don't know how far they're going to dig and how many people they're going to involve and what links to foreign instances there might be, like Canada. There might be cooperation with the Canadian authorities.
8: Media reports have suggested the suspected country Zhang was allegedly spying for is China. The Chinese embassy in Canada tells CBC it firmly opposes baseless smears and speculation. Meanwhile, a House of Commons committee has agreed to examine Canada's security screening processes in light of Zhang's arrest. Idil Moussa, CBC News, Toronto.
6: Ottawa and Washington are working to finalize a trade deal after Donald Trump paused plans to impose new 50% tariffs on nearly $30 billion in Canadian goods. Negotiators now have until tomorrow to solidify a deal. Although talks have been extended, the ongoing trade uncertainty is expected to loom large over Quebec's soon-to-be-called fall election. The CBC's Alexander Silberman explains.
9: And we already have too much uncertainty. This is not what Quebecers want. This is not what Quebecers are asking for.
10: Quebec Premier Christine Fréchette, leader of the Coalition Avenir Québec, reacting to a policy pivot by the separatist Parti Québécois. Leader Paul Saint-Pierre Plamondon says a referendum is still coming if his party wins the fall election, but not until U.S. President Donald Trump leaves office.
11: Je pense que les Québécoises et les Québécois méritent.
10: Quebecers deserve a calm climate for discussions about their future, he says. The policy shift comes as parties try to appeal to Quebec voters feeling economic anxiety. The last round of tariffs were a major blow to the province's economy. And the trade war is once again top of mind, just days away from the expected start of the fall election.
12: And we will stand up for their jobs, for the economy.
10: Christopher Skeet is Quebec's Minister of International Relations.
12: Unfortunately, the world is increasingly unstable, and we're going to have to get used to that.
10: Amid the instability, the Parti Québécois is leading in the polls, with the Liberals close behind and the governing CAQ trailing in third. The Quebec election will be held no later than October 5th. Alexander Silberman, CBC News, Montreal.
6: Overnight strikes on Kyiv have left at least 12 people dead. Firefighters rush to put out the flames in a residential building. It is one of several hit during Russian strikes. Ukraine's President Volodymyr Zelensky says Moscow targeted civilians and civilian infrastructure. Vitaly Klitschko is Kyiv's mayor.
13: It's more than 4,000 buildings in our hometown was destroyed. Tonight, in this minute, we can talk about 12 people, civilians. I'm talking just about civilians.
6: Officials say Russians used drones along with cruise and ballistic missiles during the attack. More than 40 people were injured. Kyiv's mayor is joining the chorus of voices calling for more air defense help from Ukraine's allies.
13: We need ammunition, we need anti-missile systems, we need support from our partners because it's protection for our civilians, protection for it's life of our citizens, life of civilian people.
6: Vitaly Klitschko has called for Friday to be observed as a day of mourning. The founder of fallen Chinese real estate giant Evergrande has been sentenced to life in prison for widespread financial fraud. A court in southern China handed down the ruling today. It found the real estate titan guilty of inflating assets, concealing liabilities, and orchestrating extensive bribery. Companies linked to the developer were also fined more than $2 billion. Evergrande collapsed under hundreds of billions of dollars in debt, triggering a property crisis that continues to weigh on China's economy. Cocaine continues to be the most seized substance along the Canada-US border in southwestern Ontario. That's according to the latest data from the Canadian Border Services Agency. As the CBC's Jason Viau reports, tens of millions of dollars worth of cocaine have already been seized at several of the province's border crossings.
14: A Canadian Border Patrol dog sniffs a car for drugs at Windsor's Ambassador Bridge, a routine job for Nova and part of a behind-the-scenes tour for CBC News.
15: The bulk of our business is the narcotics that are coming from the United States.
14: Justin Morgan is with the CBSA at the bridge. Recent data shows agents at the seven U.S. border crossings into southwestern Ontario seized more than $82 million worth of cocaine during the first 6 months of 2026. That number on track to surpass records at the same border crossings.
15: They always try and come up with new and creative ways to get those items into the country or out of the country.
14: U.S. Customs and Border Protection is seeing a similar trend, saying most of the drugs seized in Detroit were heading to Canada. Public U.S. data also shows that cocaine was the most confiscated drug over the last 2 years at crossings in Michigan and Buffalo, New York.
16: When it comes to cocaine, there's a very stable source of the plant itself.
14: Benoit Gomez is a drug trade and organized crime researcher at the Monk School of Global Affairs in Toronto. He says cocaine is appealing to criminal networks because there's also a stable demand.
16: There's a very straightforward playbook that they're used to. It's an easy substance to smuggle in many ways. It's very small.
14: Now the Gordie Howe International Bridge is open between Windsor and Detroit. Officials say they're monitoring shifts in traffic patterns and seizure data as the crossing has more advanced tools to detect illegal drugs. Jason Viau, CBC News, Windsor, Ontario.
6: More bats are testing positive for rabies in British Columbia, and it's causing a growing concern for people and pets who may have a close encounter with the winged mammals. As the CBC's Alana Kelly reports, one local vet says everyone needs to be aware of the deadly disease that bats can carry.
17: Jordy Schnarr is a veterinarian in Whistler. In just one day, she treated six pets for encounters with bats.
18: It's been an unusual year in bat activity.
17: This year, there's been a big uptick with more than two dozen bat encounters.
18: Vastly different from, you know, what's typically less than a handful.
17: And people are also having encounters.
18: Definitely a change from what would be considered normal here.
17: Schnarr has sent off four bats to be tested for rabies. One was positive, another one was negative, and two are still pending.
18: Rabies is something we take really seriously. It is fatal if left untreated.
17: Most of the incidents are not happening outside.
18: A lot of the interactions that are happening with bats are actually inside the home.
17: One tested positive for rabies on Vancouver Island in July. The local health authority says finding a single positive case is not unusual. Paula Rodriguez de la Vega is BC's bat coordinator and says people should never touch one.
19: You can only get rabies through direct contact. Less than 1% of bats can carry rabies.
17: There has been an increase in people seeing the animals.
19: We're actually associating that mostly with the wildfires, especially in the Okanagan. The wildfires are displacing wildlife, including bats.
17: The BC Centre for Disease Control says rabies is rare in humans. Anyone who has come in contact with a bat should seek medical assistance. Alana Kelly, CBC News, Squamish, British Columbia.
6: And finally, Prince Harry and Meghan are moving back to the United Kingdom 6 years after stepping away from royal life. Their relationship with the royal family soured after they were publicly critical of the monarchy and the family itself. Reports suggest the couple will now settle in a private residence outside London starting in the fall. However, the pair will remain private citizens and will not resume official duties for the monarchy. The move follows a recent reunion with King Charles. The king is undergoing cancer treatment. Still, tensions reportedly remain high between Prince William and Harry faces massive legal bills from his UK media battles. That's one of our top stories on our website. You can read more at cbcnews.ca. And that is the latest national and international news from World Report. I'm Mike Wise. This is CBC News.

Still to come, our roadside history columnist James Uppin will explain how centuries of shipping logistics left literal pieces of Europe scattered across the New Brunswick landscape. That's coming right up on Information Morning in the summer.

0: 11 minutes after 8 o'clock, and Jennifer Sweet standing by with the CBC New Brunswick headlines.
1: Good morning. RCMP are investigating a death in southeastern New Brunswick as a homicide. That's after a report of a sudden death in Shenstone on the evening of August 4th. Police say the victim was 57-year-old Michael Eric Claude Steves. And New Brunswick's health minister says the province hasn't done as well as hoped in delivering bilingual virtual care. That admission comes as the province's linguistic rights watchdog revealed the office has received 3 complaints about Virtual Care NB since it was launched in June. These are some of the stories in the CBC New Brunswick News this morning.
0: Thank you, Jennifer. Jennifer Sweet at the provincial CBC News Desk. Jason King's on the other side of the glass with the forecast. We were talking about baseball last hour. Good weather for baseball?
2: Yeah, I think for the next couple days. We won't get into Sunday. I'll let Tina take care of that.
0: Story.
2: She can talk about that tomorrow. Right now, skies are going to become a mix of sun and clouds today, so not too bad. Highs of 20 degrees along the coast, 27 inland, mainly cloudy tonight. There is a chance of showers in the evening, though. Skies will begin to clear overnight. The lows are going to drop to between 12 and 18 for tomorrow. That's a good baseball day. A mix of sun and clouds, highs of 20, 27 further inland. You like to have a little clouds when you're outside, right? You don't want the sun beating down on you the whole time.
0: So. Yeah, absolutely. That makes it perfect. That's the sweet spot.
2: That's right. You don't lose any balls in the sun.
0: Right?
2: You can only blame yourself when you miss the fly balls. You've got some cloud,
0: more
2: right?
0: More pressure on the athlete.
2: That's right. Looking around the province right now, we've got Carraquet at 18 degrees. Gagetown is at 19, Grand Manan 17, St. Stephen is up to 19, and in Woodstock right now it is 14 degrees.
0: 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Well, James Upham is back this morning for another edition of Roadside History, and this time we're talking about the literal pieces of Europe scattered along New Brunswick shorelines, and we're not talking about treasures or souvenirs, but stones and soil brought here for practical reasons as ballast. They came in on sailing ships and were left behind, becoming a permanent part of the landscape. James showed CBC's Khalil Akhtar the historical remains.
3: Hey, James, we find ourselves up in Rishabukta.
4: We are indeed right next to the harbor. Isn't it lovely?
3: A beautiful day up here in Rishabukta. People don't often think of the harbor in Rishabukta.
4: No, well, this was actually for quite a long time. This was the third busiest port in New Brunswick, which is saying something compared to, you know, like St. John and Moncton and the Miramichi. This was a very, very, very, very, very active body of water. I mean, it still is to a certain degree, but at one point, you know, this is one of those places where it's not too hard to picture basically a forest of masts. And we've, you know, there are pictures of New Brunswick harbors where it really does look like a forest, but it's a forest of masts because they're all stuck on boats and that's how they get to go places. But it's certainly not the busiest harbor in the province at the moment, but for quite a long time, this was an extremely active place.
3: During this time of activity around here, ships showed up here with ballast.
4: You know, a quick sort of step back to look at the way the boats work, and they actually still work this way. This is one of those funny little commonalities of things that are transferred from sailing vessels and smaller ships up to, like, the modern era. So a great big ocean-going ship, if it's a sailing vessel from 150 years ago or a modern container vessel that's you know, out at sea at this moment, if that ship isn't down in the water enough, it gets pushed around by the wind. And that might sound really silly until you're on something that's 100,000 tons that's slowly like getting coasted into a wharf or another boat or something like that. So just the force of the wind acting on the hull of a vessel can move it around in ways that are not at all helpful or welcome. If you ever hear somebody say something like, you know, give them a little bit of leeway, this is literally what leeway is. A ship moving sideways through the water because the wind is pushing on it, it's called leeway. The leeward side of the vessel is the side that's out of the wind that it's getting pushed into. And so if you see something like it, even today, if you see a boat at sea or in a harbor or moving around, you got to give it room because it's not just going to go straight. The current affects it, but also the wind to a huge degree. And so, you know, even now, vessels that are not carrying a load of cargo have to have something to weigh them down so that they sit down in the water, partially so the hull can grip onto the water and not be pushed around as easily, but also so there's less hull getting pushed on by the wind. So nowadays, ships that are out there right now that are traveling in ballast, which is what you call it when a ship is not carrying cargo, they usually use water ballast. So they have water tanks, they fill up the water tanks, the boat sits down in the water, Bob's your uncle, off you go. When you get to the place where you're going and you want to load a cargo, you pump out the ballast tanks, boat goes up, load in the cargo, boat goes back down, and off you go. It used to be, though, that ballast tanks weren't really a thing, and the pumps that we used didn't exist yet, and et cetera, et cetera, et cetera, and what they used was dirt, or lead, or rocks, or things like that, but oftentimes just good old solid heavy dirt.
3: So all these boats coming in here, we're talking about sort of early 20th century, right?
4: And really in the 1800s as well. So like 19th century, like for decades and decades and decades, you've got vessel left and like literally hundreds and eventually thousands cumulatively over years of vessels coming in here. They're loaded in ballast. They're coming up in here to pick up lumber oftentimes, other products as well, but mostly lumber. Like most of New Brunswick, the lumber industry was massive. We also a huge shipbuilding industry here that it's, again, based on that lumber industry. But because you have vessels here coming to pick up lumber, they're often not coming in here with stuff to drop off to sell. They're coming over here in ballast. And so what we have here now, and I've no doubt, Cleo, that you're standing there thinking to yourself, my goodness, it's such a wonderful thing that I met this James guy. Otherwise, I wouldn't be standing here right now looking at a huge pile of wet dirt. But that little island right off the coast of the shoreline here that is currently home to goodness knows how many cormorants, that little island wasn't there a few hundred years ago because it hadn't been deposited yet, because that little island over there is imported European dirt.
3: It's just ballast. That over time, over decades and decades of ships coming in and out of here, they just dumped it in that pile.
4: Yeah, literally. So like decades and decades of people shoveling shovel load after shovel load of dirt out of the hold of their vessel into this harbor. There's actually, this is not to go all Ron Popeil on you here, but wait, there's more. There's actually two piles of dirt in this harbor. So there's this great big one here that we're looking at the moment. And then you go further up the harbor to the other side of the marina here. There's a whole other pile of dirt. And so when you just consider the number of ships that have to come into a place and the volume of dirt getting shoveled out of them to the extent that you eventually form these two odd little islands out here, it's absolutely mind-boggling to think of the number of vessels that did this over the years. And it's not at all just in Richibucto. I mean, so again, you know, we had dozens of active seaports in New Brunswick.
3: There are piles of ballast everywhere.
4: There are, and a lot of them got turned into other stuff. So, I mean, you know, it wasn't always just dirt. In some cases, it's rocks. So the old stone church in St. John kind of famously is reputed at any rate to be built entirely of ballast stone. Yeah. So stones that were loaded into ships to keep them weighted down, they'd get over to St. John to pick up a load of lumber, unload the ballast. Here's all these rocks kicking around. You might as well do something with them. So they built a church. You know, there are other structures in the province that are just built out of this waste material that ends up getting hauled over here and literally just dumped. And so, you know, you wouldn't normally think that that North America would require the importation of extra dirt, but that's just kind of how it worked out, and this is what we've got right over there. And so, incidentally, if you ever really want to disappoint somebody terribly, tell them that you're going to take them on a trip to a quiet, you know, barely even known little corner of European soil that most people don't even know is there, and then you go and get yourself one of those little plastic rowboats, and, well, if they stick with you after that, then they're worth it. But the point being that, you know, like,
3: you could
4: that...
3: take them over there.
4: You could, yes, and then you could have a little barbecue and put your feet up and be like, yeah, I went to Europe. And so, like, we actually are looking at European soil here is the funny thing. We've driven far enough, you know, in the province of New Brunswick that we're actually looking at a piece of Europe.
3: This is interesting because, you know, of course, there would have been other things in the ballast, right? There would have been seeds of plants, example, little bugs and so on.
4: Well, yeah, so this is this whole other thing. So I must admit, I haven't gone and pottered around on that little island looking for any plants at the moment, but according to the province, and so this is, you know, if you want to look up even just basic information about this, the province has a website about historic places, and these are on them, these two ballast piles, and they're on them because they're historically significant. I mean, it's industrial waste that has become historic in its own weird little way, right? But yeah, so apparently there are seeds over there that you know, there are plants growing on these little islands that are not native to North America because the seeds were in the dirt. Then the dirt got shoveled off over there, and then the seeds were just like, well, okay, we'll grow here too then. And so apparently they do. And they would have lots of lovely guano apparently to grow into, because again, that's a lot of cormorants over there. Yeah. But yeah, so you know, you've got these two geological features in the province that were not deposited through, you know, eons of metamorphic rock disposal or erosion or any of these other processes. That pile of dirt over there literally showed up shovelful by shovelful by shovelful over decades and decades and decades as a part of an industry that is simply not here now, but has actually changed the face of this harbor.
3: A little piece of Europe in Richibucto. People talk about going to Quebec City for this sort of thing. Yeah. A little piece of Europe. But here we are in Richibucto. Thanks very much, James, for the trip out.
4: You can swim to Europe from Richibucto, folks. That's you're hearing it here on CBC First. You can literally swim to Europe from Richibucto.
0: James Upham is our roadside history columnist on Information Morning in the Summer. I think that would be a bit of a long, hard swim. He was speaking with CBC's Khalil Akhtar, and you can read more of his stories at cbc.ca/roadsidehistory.

0: Well, details are beginning to emerge on a new trade deal between Canada and the United States. Sources say Canada could see U.S. tariffs on steel and aluminum drop from 50 to 25%, and effective tariffs on most Canadian-made cars could drop to 7.5%. But unless you're a business professor, it's hard to know just what those numbers mean for Canada's economy. Luckily, CBC's David Common asked someone who is. Ian Lee is a professor at Carleton University's Sprott School of Business, and here's what he had to say about the new trade deal.
1: From what we do know, it does look like compromises have been made by both sides, which is the entire point of negotiations. The idea that one side's going to go in and get everything they want and the other side's going to get nothing is not a negotiation. That's a fairy tale. It doesn't exist in the real world, whether, you know, in country negotiations or corporate negotiations with other, with suppliers, or for that matter, in personal divorces. You know, both sides have to compromise. And from what we've seen so far, I think it looks like it's going to be a good deal. We need the Stanley Cup of these negotiations is access to the largest economy on planet Earth, $32 trillion. And so, yes, we want a good deal. Yes, we want to give up as little as possible. But the prize is not whether we save this sector or that sector from another 2 or 3 or 5%. The prize is whether we have continued open access to our largest trading partner, literally next door, 60 minutes from the Canadian border, 60 minutes from most Canadian cities, to the largest economy. And it appears that we're going to land there in that sweet spot.
2: Of course, Ian, we have that already. We had it before. It's called CUSMA. They call it USMCA. Yes. It's still in effect. It's a comprehensive deal that's supposed to deal with all of these things. What even is this proposed deal? Does it replace CUSMA? Is it on top of that? What is it?
1: It looks like it's going to replace CUSMA. I completely acknowledge your point and agree, and I know a lot of Canadians say, wait a minute, we already had a deal. What on earth are we doing talking about a new deal? Well, the answer is that, and I don't mean this at all flippantly or facetiously, the world has changed. And I don't mean only Donald Trump. I think there's such a focus on this individual who is going to leave office in two years and a bit. We're doing this for the long term. We are going to be joined at the hip along that long border, 8,800 kilometers, for centuries to come. So we're negotiating for the future, for the long term greater good of Canada. And so this is the reality we should be facing. And the overarching around all this, these negotiations that nobody wants to talk about, is the looming impact of China, which has a 1.4 trillion net export advantage over the rest of the world. And their plan, the official plan of China, is to double the number of exports to the rest of the world, which is going to devastate economies around the world. So this is actually part of a much bigger conversation, I think, about where the world is going on trade in the next decade, two decades, three decades.
0: Ian Lee is a professor at the Sprott School of Business at Carleton University, and he was speaking with CBC's David Common. 8:25, this is Information Morning in the Summer, and pop group Marion will be at the Cap in Fredericton tomorrow night at 8:30. Here's their song, Revelation.

0: This Sunday afternoon, August 23rd, Ministers Island is presenting two multi-award-winning songwriters from both sides of the Atlantic. BBC award-winning UK performer Lucy Farrell will be on stage under the tent with Juno and multiple Canadian Folk and ECMA Award winner Catherine McClellan. Showtime is 3 p.m. Lucy Farrell brings odd, unconventional melodies, poetic, sophisticated songwriting, and the bewitching clarity of a voice made elegant with sparse, careful accompaniment on tenor guitar and occasionally viola. She has definitely carved out a unique niche for an artist at the forefront of contemporary English folk music. Catherine McClellan has been captivating audiences around the world with her music for over two decades. Her songs reflect a deep connection to the land and the people that call it home. Whether she's playing to a packed theater or an intimate gathering, Catherine's warm presence and heartfelt music create an unforgettable experience for all who hear her. So that's this Sunday, August 23rd at 3 p.m. Tickets are available online at ministersisland.net/concert, at the Ministers Island store, 159 Water Street here in St. Andrews, or by calling 506-529-5081. Come and experience something special.
1: Well, thanks for that call. And if you're a nonprofit group and you have an event coming up, you can call our talk back line to spread the word. 1-800-561-4222. Was that the right number of twos? 561-4222. info@amnewbrunswick.cbc.ca is our email, and the news is next.
2: Good morning. I'm Jennifer Sweet. Here's your CBC New Brunswick news. Few details have been released about Canada's trade negotiations with the United States. A deal must be finalized by the end of the day tomorrow to avert 50% tariffs. Sources tell CBC they hope to normalize relations with an agreement that is better than nothing. Kate McKenna has the latest.
3: After weeks of meetings, Dominic LeBlanc left Washington with the broad strokes of a new deal. In a statement, Prime Minister Mark Carney congratulated negotiators, saying his government is securing the best terms in each of Canada's most important strategic sectors, but didn't say what those terms are.
4: So subject to the finalization of documents, we have a deal with Canada, and I think it's a very good deal for both parties.
3: U.S. President Donald Trump lauded the agreement, saying the deal has concessions on both sides.
5: Are you willing to lower tariffs on steel and aluminum?
6: Well, we're looking at that.
3: A source with knowledge of the talks says the steel and aluminum tariffs Trump imposed last year will be halved to 25%.
6: We may bring some of the tariffs down to a level where other countries are because Canada was paying a higher tariff.
3: Another source says Trump's headline tariff on autos will go from 25 to 15%, with exemptions for U.S.-made parts that could bring the levy down more. And when Carney met with premiers, he asked them to put U.S. booze back on the shelves.
2: Kate McKenna reporting from Washington. New Brunswick's health minister says the province hasn't done as well as hoped in delivering bilingual virtual care. That admission comes as the province's linguistic rights watchdog revealed that the office has received three complaints about Virtual Care NB since it was launched in June. Two complaints were submitted last week and one in early July. According to the Office of the Official Languages Commissioner, those complaints allege a lack of service in French. Health Minister John Dornan promised improvements when speaking with reporters yesterday.
7: One of our concerns about virtual care in New Brunswick was access to both official languages. And with the advent of the new program, Virtual Care NB, we have not done as well as we wanted to do with bilingual access. Some people have called me and said, you know, I just can't get French care.
2: Dornan says the service provider found ever is hiring more nurse practitioners who can provide care in French, and that the province will continue evaluating how Virtual Care NB is working. RCMP say they are investigating a death in southeastern New Brunswick as a homicide. The force says it received a report of a sudden death in Shenstone on the evening of August 4th. That's about 30 kilometers south of Moncton. The victim was in a residence. Police say he's been identified as Michael Eric Claude Steves. He was 57 years old. RCMP say they're now looking to speak with a male driver who stopped to speak with someone in the area overnight between August 2nd and 3rd. They're also looking to speak with a woman who may have provided transportation to an individual in the area the same night. The news release does not say how Steves died or why police believe it was a homicide. And great white shark sightings are an annual reality along maritime coastlines. At many beaches around the world, drones are being used to patrol for them. But as Jenna Olson reports, Nova Scotia isn't going there yet.
8: At Martinique Beach, just outside Halifax, a shark sighting forced lifeguards to clear the water earlier this summer. These beach closures are becoming more common in Nova Scotia and in shark hotspots around the world. Other governments are spending tens of millions on drones to detect sharks lurking too close to their beaches. But Paul Dion, director of the Nova Scotia Lifeguard Service, says his team won't use aerial surveillance.
9: We've looked at it, but at this time, it's not really something that's at the top of our list. And, you know, if and when the situation changes, we might revisit it.
8: That's because he says in his 52 years protecting Nova Scotia's beaches, there hasn't been a shark attack. But he does report a recent increase in shark sightings, causing two beach closures a year. Some Martinique beachgoers, like Declan Byers, say lifeguard-operated drones would calm their nerves.
10: Invest in it all now and make people feel safe rather than waiting till something does happen and regretting that you didn't invest in it then.
8: While shark-detecting drones aren't in Nova Scotia's immediate future, the Lifeguard Service says avoiding swimming at dusk and dawn is one way to stay safe in the water. Jenna Olson, CBC News, Martinique Beach.
2: And that's the latest CBC New Brunswick news.
1: Thank you, Jennifer. Jennifer Sweet at the CBC Provincial News Desk. And Jason King has one last look at the weather. I don't know if it's good for sharks.
11: I don't know what weather they prefer. If they like mix of sun and clouds and a high of around 20 along the coast, then it is an ideal day for sharks.
1: Yeah.
11: 27 further inland. Tonight, mainly cloudy. Chance of showers, and the temps will drop to between 12 and 18 degrees. More sun and clouds tomorrow. Highs again around 20 along the coast and around 27 inland. So, yeah, if sharks like 20 along the coast, and they're probably not coming inland, so I'll say just 20 along the coast, then
1: they might come along the coast, as we've been hearing.
11: So not too bad, maybe. I don't know. We'll ask a shark expert. 18 degrees right now in Bathurst. Moncton is up to 20. St. John is at 17. Fredericton, 18. Sussex, 19 degrees. And in St. Stephen, it is 20 degrees.
1: Thanks, Jason. Well, coming up on the current guest host, Lindsay Duncombe, we'll have industry reaction to the latest details in the tentative trade agreement between Canada and the U.S. That's on the current. Coming up next here on CBC Radio 1 and wherever you get your podcasts. And if you want to get in touch, let us know what you thought about anything you heard on the show. Send us an email to infoamnewbrunswick@cbc.ca or call our talkback line 1-800-561-4222. I'm Emily Brass. Thanks so much for joining us. We'll be back tomorrow and it'll be Friday. Have a good one.

0: It's 10:30. I'm Jennifer Sweet with a look at CBC New Brunswick news highlights. RCMP are investigating a death in southeastern New Brunswick as a homicide. That's after a report of a sudden death in Shenstone near Hillsborough on the evening of August 4th. Police say the victim was 57-year-old Michael Eric Claude Steves. RCMP say they're now looking to speak with a male driver who stopped to speak with someone in the area overnight between August 2nd and 3rd. They also want to speak with a woman who may have provided transportation to an individual in the area on the same night. And New Brunswick's health minister says the province has not done as well as hoped in delivering bilingual virtual care. That admission comes as the province's linguistic rights watchdog revealed his office has received 3 complaints about virtual care since it was launched in June. John Dornan says the service is hiring more nurse practitioners who can provide care in French. Here's the weather forecast. A mix of sun and cloud today, a chance of showers this afternoon and this evening. High temperatures 20 to 27 degrees, humidex 35. Skies will begin to clear overnight, but fog patches will develop. The low temperatures will range from 18 to 12.
1: 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Listen to this. I didn't

0: 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The Tragically Hip, a national celebration, a defining cultural moment. Relive the experience of an extraordinary night as CBC re-airs the 10th anniversary of the Tragically Hip's hometown show in Kingston, Ontario. 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The CBC News is next, and then it's Commotion.
1: I'm Emil Niazi, in for Elamine Abdel-Mahmoud. 10 years ago, the Tragically Hip performed their final show in Kingston. A third of Canadians tuned in to watch. The CBC will re-air that concert, and the group chat is here to relive the moment.
2: This is the CBC New Brunswick News. It's 11 o'clock. I'm Jennifer Sweet. Canadian and U.S. negotiators are working to solidify a new trade deal as the clock ticks down to tomorrow night's extended deadline. U.S. President Donald Trump paused plans to impose punishing 50% tariffs on a host of Canadian goods. Rafi Bhutakanyan tells us where things stand.
3: Canada is getting some way toward the deal it's been trying to reach since the start of this trade war with the U.S. Sectoral tariffs should be lowered. Now, by how much, we're not clear yet. One source says the levies on steel and aluminum are going from 50 down to 25%. The Canadian side was asking for something in the vicinity of 10 to 12%. Another question, what Ottawa has conceded in return? U.S. President Donald Trump suggested yesterday American farmers are winners in this coming deal. That's prompted concerns on this side of the border that supply management protections for dairy may have been altered or removed, though the federal government insists that's not the case. Prime Minister Mark Carney yesterday spent the afternoon first briefing his cabinet ministers and then his provincial and territorial counterparts. He's asked provinces to get rid of the ban on sales of American liquor should the deal come through. Rafi Bhutakanyan, CBC News, Ottawa.
2: Brazil's Supreme Court has voted to significantly expand the scope of a law that protects women from violence. Legislation which previously only covered domestic crimes now covers stalking, harassment, and other attacks on women outside the home. Alleged attackers will be put on trial regardless of whether they have any prior relationship with the victim. The court's only female judge, Justice Carmen Lucia, says the law needed to be updated because of rising violence against Brazilian women in the past 2 decades. Expectant parents in Ontario say they are traveling hours for routine prenatal ultrasounds. This is due to long wait lists and a sonographer shortage. CBC's Kendra Segan has more.
4: You just have to literally call every day.
5: That's expecting mother Sylvia Lopez. She's 20 weeks pregnant and lives in London, Ontario. But she's been traveling more than an hour and a half to Milton for her routine ultrasound appointments.
4: It's transportation, it's logistics, it's gas money.
5: Recent data from the Fraser Institute, a think tank, suggests the wait for an ultrasound in Ontario is 4 weeks. That's lower than the national average of more than 5. But doctors say days matter for expecting parents who book appointments during specific pregnancy milestones. Sonography Canada spokesperson Tara Chegwin says more than 10 million ultrasounds happen across the country each year. It's getting hard to keep up with that demand, especially with a 20% sonographer vacancy in Ontario.
6: Even though the capacity within the system has grown, the demand has also grown.
5: Chegwin says there are initiatives to fill the sonographer gap, including international recruitment and new educational programs. Kendra Segan, CBC News, London, Ontario.
2: The threat of wildfire has diminished in BC's Okanagan Valley. Now agro-tourism businesses are hoping visitors return. Kimberly Davidson reports.
7: we're just all trying to pull together to get back on our feet.
1: Jordan Kubek is the chair of the Bottleneck Drive Association. Bottleneck Drive is a popular tasting route in Summerland with 12 wineries, 4 cideries, a brewery, and a distillery along the way. She says being away from their businesses for the past 12 days has dealt a big blow to their bottom lines, which rely on the summer tourist season. She's hoping visitors will make plans to rebook their trips in the weeks to come.
7: And if you're local and you can make the trip and on a short notice, then yeah, by all means, please come visit. And visit also our friends in Penticton and Naramata who like really helped us through this. I mean, I know it's not just us that are suffering. It's kind of the whole of the Okanagan.
1: Quebec is reminding travelers that fall is also a great time to vacation in the Okanagan. Kimberly Davidson, CBC News, Kelowna.
8: Hi, I'm CBC meteorologist Tina Simkin. Skies will become a mix of sun and clouds across New Brunswick, at least initially, but the clouds will be back and on the increase from west to east starting late this afternoon and this evening, and that's when the chances for showers come back into play. Temperatures today will rise near 27 degrees away from the coast with a humidex value of 35. It will be cooler along areas of the coast, and the winds today will stay fairly light and southwesterly at 20 kilometers per hour. Tonight, fog patches will settle in.

0: It's 11:30. I'm Jennifer Sweet with a look at CBC New Brunswick News highlights. Beauséjour MP and Canada-U.S. Trade Minister Dominic LeBlanc is back in Washington to meet at midday with U.S. Trade Representative Jameson Greer and Canadian negotiator Janice Charette. Ottawa and Washington are working to finalize a trade deal. Negotiators have until tomorrow night to avoid new tariffs. U.S. President Donald Trump has threatened to impose 50% tariffs on nearly $30 billion worth of Canadian exports. There's been little indication of what concessions will be made. Prime Minister Mark Carney has reportedly asked the provincial and territorial leaders to bring American alcoholic beverages back into liquor stores. Yesterday, Premier Susan Holt said she was not interested in doing so without a lowering of U.S. tariffs on items such as softwood lumber. Here's the weather forecast for New Brunswick from CBC meteorologist Tina Simpkin. A mix of sun and cloud today, a chance of showers this afternoon and this evening. High temperatures today, 20 degrees on parts of the coast to 27 inland, humidex 35. Skies will begin to clear overnight, but fog patches will develop. The low temperatures will range from 18 to 12 degrees.
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Bob doesn't conquer, Alka-Seltzer will.

Good afternoon. I'm Vanessa Vanderbilt. This is Shift on CBC Radio 1. Well, first up, we'll head to St. Stephen. That's where tonight's induction ceremony for the Canadian Basketball Hall of Fame is taking place after a massive afternoon street party. Then we are replaying our Understanding Energy series this summer, looking at some of the big issues. And today, Carl Divenvorden takes us driving in his EV. After the 4:30 news, the fastest star in the galaxy moves 100,000 times faster than the fastest planes, and it is revealing secrets about black holes. We'll talk about it with science columnist Tora Couture.

0: Kate Lederich is in the newsroom this afternoon. Hi there, Kate.
1: Hi, Vanessa. In the news, a man who was struck in a hit-and-run accident near Sackville earlier this month has died. The RCMP responded to a report of a hit-and-run accident between a vehicle and a pedestrian on Route 2 near Sackville at approximately 4:50 a.m. on August the 6th. They found an injured man and he was transported to hospital. Some environmental groups are worried a key source of their funding might dry up. Today, the province announced $2.2 million in funding for 45 community-based projects funded by the Environmental Trust Fund. Over the past few years, the fund has been running off surplus money. One of Canada's top negotiators, Dominic LeBlanc, is back in Washington to try and solidify a new trade deal as the clock ticks down to tomorrow night's extended deadline. And I'll have much more on these and other stories coming up for you at 4:30. Vanessa?
0: Thank you so much, Kate.
1: You're welcome.
0: That's Kate Lederich in the newsroom this afternoon. Let's take a look now at the weather. In terms of current temperatures, they range from just over 19 degrees in Edmundston this afternoon to nearly 28 degrees at both CFB Gagetown as well as in St. Stephen. Although it is fairly humid out there. So, for example, at Gagetown, it feels like 31. In St. Stephen, it feels like 32. Tonight, we're expecting mainly cloudy skies with a chance of some showers this evening. Skies beginning to clear overnight, but fog patches developing, lows dropping to between 12 and 18 degrees. Tomorrow, a mix of sun and cloud after those fog patches dissipate in the morning. Highs between 20 and 27. Saturday looks like a mix of sun and cloud. Highs between 24 and 26. And Sunday, we are expecting some periods of rain. Highs between 18 and 21 degrees. We're just about 8 minutes now past 4 o'clock. Well, some of the best basketball players, coaches, and builders in Canada are being honored in St. Stephen. That's where Basketball Canada is inducting this year's Canadian Basketball Hall of Famers. The induction ceremony takes place today, along with a massive street party in the town, and it kicks off an annual 3-day fundraiser known as the Archie, raising funds to restore the world's oldest basketball court and the building that surrounds it. The CBC's Mark Legere has been down there this afternoon, taking it all in. Hi, Mark.
2: Hi, Vanessa.
0: So what has the atmosphere been like in St. Stephen today?
2: It's very, very festive. There's a lot of life on the streets. There's kids playing a basketball court set up on the street here. They have a couple of streets kind of blocked off right near the Civic Center and the world's oldest basketball court. And there's face painting, basketball, live music kind of all day. It is beautiful and sunny too, Vanessa. I was thinking about that when I was coming down here that, gosh, I hope they get the right day for this. And they sure did.
0: It seems like they did for sure. Okay, give us a sense of who you've spoken with and what are they telling you about having this kind of celebration in St. Stephen?
2: Well, people are very excited about this because they're really captured by the idea of stepping onto, you know, what's believed to be the world's oldest basketball court, you know, with the peach baskets hanging and the old gym floor. People are just, you know, really excited for that opportunity. We were talking to Tom Liston, the organizer, when we first arrived here, and he was telling us that, you know, more people have gone through a tour today than have, you know, in total in the last 4 years. So there's like just dozens of people going in and out, checking out the court. You know, some little kids very excited to see, you know, former Olympic athletes here. Like I was chatting with Miranda Ayim, who's an Olympian who's being inducted tonight, and she's actually been to this court several times. And as we were doing an interview, you know, off to the side, I could see the little kids kind of as close as they could be, kind of listening in and kind of enamored of her. It was very cute.
0: That's amazing. That's amazing. So you did get a chance to meet some celebrities because I know you're a bit of a basketball fan.
2: Yes, for sure. And so we talked to a number of them who just were milling about the court. Probably an unexpected celebrity that I met, Vanessa, a basketball celebrity. Paul Jones is the radio voice of the Raptors. And we just happened to fall into conversation with us because we were speaking with somebody else. And suddenly the voice of the Raptors was standing next to us. And actually, Paul is the chair of the Hall of Fame committee, and he's on the board for Canadian basketball. And so he's in town for the induction. And he's also been here several times, and he's a huge champion of this center down here that they're developing around this world's oldest basketball court. And, you know, he actually sees it possibly as a future physical site for the Canadian Basketball Hall of Fame, because right now there actually isn't one.
0: Right. Right. And you, of course, got a chance to check out the world's oldest court yourself. What was it like stepping out there?
2: It's very cool because it's on the second floor of this old, you know, nondescript red brick building right downtown near the Civic Center. And you would know walking into the building that when you climb the steps to the second floor, that there was this old basketball court from the 19th century. And it is this old worn floor. They have the peach baskets for shooting the balls into the baskets. And I wanted to play around and take some shots myself and show off my lack of skill, Vanessa. but I didn't know how to get the ball out of the basket, because when if you get it in the peach basket, it doesn't just fall out the bottom.
0: No. You need the stick. Yeah, you've seen the Heritage Minute, right?
2: I have seen the Heritage Minute, but it's been a long time, so I didn't remember about the stick. And so I definitely could have been practicing my shot, but I think I was better off not doing that, because I think I would have just shown off my lack of skill rather than my skill. And we actually spoke to Joyce Lipp, who's actually from Fredericton and is in the Canadian Hall of Fame herself. Right. And she was part of the 76 women's Olympic team, and she was kind of describing the early phases of that the game that was played there in that room. She knows it quite well, and you know, she talked about it in dribble, you know, when the game was first invented. It was just passed down the floor, and then of course you get it in the basket, and Vanessa, you're right, you need the stick to get the ball in.
0: Can't be climbing up there all day, you know. You can't do it. Okay, so Mark, a party atmosphere, obviously, in St. Stephen this afternoon. What's in store for the rest of the day, and then, of course, the weekend as well, because this is the start of the Archie.
2: Yes, so tonight will be the induction ceremony at the Civic Center, and, you know, and it's sold out already. It's going to be a packed event, and 9 of the 10 that are being inducted are actually made the trip here to do this, so they're pretty thrilled that the whole contingent came here. And a lot of them, you know, Miranda had seen, St. Stephen had seen the court, but a lot of these people that are being inducted tonight hadn't been to St. Stephen before, hadn't seen the center, and, you know, and they're quite, you know, blown away by it and quite taken by it. So that'll be tonight. Tomorrow there is a golf tournament. And then on Saturday, there's going to be skills competitions with youth in the area, and they're going to get coaching by, you know, two of the coaches that are being inducted in the Hall of Fame. They're going to be coached by some of the Olympians. Miranda's going to be one of them that's going to take part in coaching sessions. Wow. For the kids.
0: Yeah.
2: So they're, and all of this, Vanessa, you know, of course, is around trying to, you know, raise awareness, get people excited about making, you know, this world's old basketball court a real, you know, a center of excellence for basketball here, potentially a site of at least an Eastern site for the Hall of Fame, and a real tourist site around basketball and basketball's history. So this whole, you know, weekend is built around promoting this idea and celebrating it. And, you know, and as Tom had said on the show earlier this week, they'd like this not to be a one-off, right? They want to see, the Hall of Fame committee bring the induction ceremony back again in future years. So they're trying to put on a good show. And so far they are. There's a lot of energy here this afternoon.
0: All right. Thanks so much for this, Mark. Appreciate it.
2: Thank you, Vanessa.
0: The CBC's Mark Legere in St. Stephen for the Archie, which this year includes the induction ceremony for the Canadian Basketball Hall of Fame.

0: 15 minutes now past 4 o'clock. Well, there are plenty of reasons to focus on power with the rising costs and the clear indication that more power will be required in the future. We're addressing some of the big issues in our Understanding Energy series that we're replaying this summer. We enlisted the help of sustainability consultant Carl Divenvoorden. Today, he takes us along on a ride in his electric vehicle.
1: I just turned it on and you can't really tell, except all of a sudden the dash and the screen came alive.
0: Pretty quiet, certainly. Where do you want to begin here, Carl?
1: Maybe we should talk a little bit about savings and how it works with EVs. So whenever you drive an EV, it gives you on the dash how much energy you consume in kilowatt hours per 100 kilometers. For vehicles, we always think about liters of gas per 100 kilometers, but for electric, of course, it's kilowatt hours. And it's kind of a new standard to get used to. But a car like this one, this is a 2019 Bolt, so it's an oldie, but it gets about, it's rated for 18 kilowatts per 100 kilometers. That doesn't mean much to us, except when you convert it to gas, that would be the equivalent of 2 liters of gas per 100 kilometers. That would be the equivalent, which is pretty amazing given that the most fuel-efficient gas vehicle available in Canada is twice that consumption. I did a little bit of math based on current prices and the cost of operating this right now, given, I mean, gas prices are up a bit. The cost of operating this is one-third the cost per kilometer of something like a Honda Civic, which is a real fuel sipper. And if you get into like a pretty good side SUV, like a Chevy Blazer, it's 1/7 the cost of it per kilometer. And if you get into something like an F-150 pickup truck, it's like 1/8 or 1/9 the cost per kilometer of operating. So, I mean, we like to think that EVs are good for the environment because no emissions coming because there's no tailpipe. But on the other hand, in this era of affordability, they're just really good choices to save money too. Admittedly, a little more upfront money. And now there are new federal rebates again of $5,000 for new EVs. So that really helps the equation and the math as well.
0: And those savings are there even with the rising cost of energy that we're seeing.
1: Oh, yeah. Yeah, for sure. Because the thing is, power rates have gone up, but they haven't gone up and they haven't seesawed like gasoline prices. On an energy comparison basis, power is cheaper than gas. It's already about 20% cheaper. But EVs are so much better because they're so much more efficient. Electric motors are way more efficient than gasoline engines. Because gasoline engines, you know, the energy from your liter of gas that actually makes it to turning the wheel is something like 20% or less. So much of it is lost as waste, mostly waste heat in the engine and then waste friction all over the car.
0: Okay.
1: One of the nice things about an EV is already how quiet it is because it's been on the whole time we're here and we don't hear a thing. But another really nice feature is something called regenerative braking. And that is where when you slow down, instead of using your brakes, which, I mean, all of the momentum of your vehicle, all that energy is lost and turned into heat on your brakes, and it wears your brakes too, so it costs. With an EV instead, they have an option where, and in this case, it's a little button right behind the steering wheel, right over here that you hit with your fingers when you want to slow down. And when you do that, all of a sudden, instead of the brakes actuating, it's the mechanism of the motors on the car that kind of reverse, they slow down the car and put that energy back into the battery. The analogy for a gas engine would be that somehow the engine puts gasoline back in the tank. Yeah. You know, that doesn't happen in a gas engine. But in an EV, that momentum is turned back into electricity, which goes back into your battery. So we're going to go for a drive down a nice long hill here, and you'll see the impact on our range. So let's go now. So I just reset the odometer to zero, and our range as we leave the CBC parking lot is saying 164 kilometers. And it's, as you can see, it's a little bit less than half full. This car, this Bolt, has a range of about 415 kilometers when it's full. Okay, so here we are, starting at 164. And you see, just rolling around the parking lot, we were using about 4 kilowatts, but now you see, all of a sudden it's turned to green, and it went to 12 And that's because I hit this little button to slow us down before we turn out into the street. And even just the momentum of driving around the parking lot reversed a bit of energy back into the battery. It's really cool. See, so now we're accelerating and all of a sudden you see, oh, we're using over 20 kilowatts.
0: We're about to do the big hill. Lots of opportunities to rebuild that battery.
1: Right, because this is normally a hill where in a gas vehicle you'd be essentially riding the brakes all the way down. So the energy of your vehicle is turning into heat. So we're coasting down the hill and it's saying we're regenerating 13 kilowatts. But I'm actually picking up a little bit of speed too, so that's not good. I'm gonna hit the regenerative braking button to slow us down a little. And it went right up to over 40 kilowatts going back into the battery.
0: I bet you don't use your brake very often. Why would you use the brake if you have the regenerative brake?
1: That's right. You rarely use the brakes. In fact, you have to be a little conscious to use them enough to keep the rust off of them. And of course, the brakes are always there, so if you need to make a sudden stop, you'd use the brake pedal just exactly as you would in another vehicle. But now you see we're at the bottom of the hill. We are a little over 2 kilometers from where we started. We started with 165 range in the battery, and now it's saying 170.
0: Wow.
1: Yeah, so we've gained 5 kilometers coming down the hill while driving 2 kilometers. Not too bad. So that's the whole principle of regenerative braking, where energy like that would normally be lost to brakes and heat in a regular vehicle. With EVs, they just claw that right back, and it's right back in the battery. It's wonderful. Last year, we were on a big trip across the country, and in one of the national parks out west, we went up a pretty steep mountain driving trail. And when we went up, of course, the car used quite a bit because it was a tough climb. And then when we came down, it regenerated so much that the car actually indicated more range after the trip than before.
0: That's interesting. And how did that go for you? I mean, you went right across the country. I mean, the big concern that everybody has when they're thinking about EVs is, you know, am I going to run out of battery power before I'm able to find a place where I can power up again? And I know it's very different across the country. I mean, I was in BC a few years back now, and I remember going, gosh, there are places to plug in just about everywhere here. It's not the same everywhere, though. So were you able to find, you know, did you have any trouble?
1: We didn't have any serious trouble, but we did have to pay attention. And in particular, there were a few places where the stations had a little bit of distance between them, most notably Northern Ontario. If you go through Northern Ontario, well, even gas stations are sometimes hard to come by up there, I guess. But the good thing is there is a really good app out there that most people would use called PlugShare, and it's like a Google Maps-based platform for finding charging stations. Mm-hmm. So you just indicate where you're going and it'll show you all the charging stations along the way. And you do need to have a couple of different cards or apps because there are different networks across the country. But generally speaking, in New Brunswick, you just need a card from the New Brunswick eCharge network. That's the one owned by NB Power. And it works on all of the charging stations run by NB Power in New Brunswick. Plus, it's compatible with a few other charging networks. Just like, for example, bank cards are typically, you know, from one bank you can use them on another bank. It's the same idea with the eCharge network. It works on another national network called Flow, and another one in Quebec called Electric Circuit. That's Hydro-Quebec's network. But we did, in going across the country, we did get about 4 different apps to get us all the way through. But it worked quite smoothly. Again, a little bit of planning, but we were never marooned or anything like that. You know, we're going to stop at a charger here just to do a quick little demo. But in fact, we do the bulk of our charging at home. And that's true for most EV drivers. 80 to 90% of charging is done at home. So right now we're behind City Hall and there are 4 level 2 chargers here and 2 level 3 chargers, and they're all part of the NB Power's eCharge network. So right here in the car,
0: yep,
1: we keep our little eCharge swipe card. Okay. And it's the same idea as a card that you'd use like at a coffee shop where you load it up with a bit of cash and then you swipe it. In this case, you swipe it in front of the charger. The charger unlocks. You plug in. Your car peeps whenever it's made the connection. And then you let it charge as long as you like. And when you're all done, the station will automatically send you a text or an email, depending on how you set it up, to say, here's how long you charged, here's how much it cost, and here much is how much is left on your card. It's really simple.
0: Okay.
1: Let's take a look.
0: All right, let's do it. Let's do it. Okay, Carl.
1: So here's the charging port on the Bolt. Every EV has a charging port, something like this.
0: Okay.
1: So here's the charging station.
0: Yep.
1: And all we do, it says that the cost of this one, it's a level two, is $2 per hour, okay, as long as you're plugged in. So I just swipe my card. The station peeped, means it's checking out my account.
0: All right.
1: In the meantime, I just take this plug. There, it clicks into place. Little orange light comes on the car, and listen, beep,
0: beep.
1: The car goes peep.
0: Okay.
1: The little light went green.
0: Yep.
1: And the car's charging. So now something like this. This is a level two charger. If we were totally, totally empty and we wanted to be totally, totally full, we'd leave it for the day. Like if you're at work or something like that, or if you're at a hotel overnight, perfect scenarios for having level two charging, because it takes about 7-8 hours, something like that,
0: okay,
1: to fill it up. That big level three charger over there, that's faster, and that would be for when you're on a road trip and you want to charge quick and get back on the road right quick.
0: Okay.
1: So often they're found along highways.
0: I gotcha. More costly, of course.
1: That's right. They cost, in the eCharge network in New Brunswick, they are $20 an hour now for the 50 kilowatt ones, and then they have faster ones that are 100 kilowatts. They'll charge twice as fast, and they're $30 an hour. So to end it, all you do is just unplug the thing.
0: That's it.
1: Close the charging port.
0: Yep.
1: And?
0: Hang it up.
1: Put it right there. Finished.
0: Finished.
1: There, and I think the total charging cost, where we only did it for a few minutes, I think it closed, but it'll send me a text. Back in the, oh, there it is. Summary of my usage. We were plugged in for 2 minutes and 16 seconds. It cost 8 cents. And here's one nice advantage for EVs going forward in the future. You know, this series has been all about energy literacy, helping us learn more about energy and some of the technology that's coming that will help us save and to help the bigger picture of the provincial grid. And we've talked about daily peaks, the morning peak, the supper peak. And we've talked about coming time of day rates. And we've talked about energy storage in the past. Well, an EV kind of ties all of those together, because in the future, this is an older one, this is a 2019, but in the future, EVs will have this, what's called vehicle-to-grid capability, so then all of a sudden the big battery in your vehicle can help supply your home or even the neighborhood part of the grid during those morning and supper peaks. And once all of the proper systems are in place, you'd actually even get paid for that. So all of a sudden, it means you can bridge your own home to be out of what will be higher priced power during the morning and supper peaks by just having your EV available as your power source. And if there's enough extra there beyond what you use, you can sell it into the grid and actually make a bit of money. There have been pilots already that have done in different places of the world, pilot projects that have shown that that can work.
0: Thanks so much for this, Carl. Appreciate it.
1: It's been great having you along for a drive.
0: Carl Divenvoorden is a sustainability consultant based in Fredericton. We've been replaying our Understanding Energy series with Carl this summer, and we just have a couple more to go. Well, coming up, star chasing the fastest stars in the galaxy. That is ahead with our science columnist, Tora Couture. Right now, it is 4:30. Kate Lederich has the New Brunswick News.
2: Good afternoon. Some environmental groups are worried a key source of their funding might dry up. Today, the province announced $2.2 million in funding for 45 community-based projects funded by the Environmental Trust Fund. Over the past few years, the fund had been running off surplus money. Gilles Lepage, the Minister of Environment and Climate Change, says there's $8 million left, which could fund the next year or two.
3: We accumulated the surpluses. That's what we are spending now since the program ended. So that's the surpluses and the interest in the fund that we are reinvesting. But we don't want to lose that. So we want to keep a fund so we will be able to make sure that there's money into it if we don't spend it, that we can accumulate interest, that we can repurpose it in the next year.
2: Vanessa Roy McDougall is the executive director of Nature NB. She says her organization counts on this funding.
4: We're nervous about what's going to happen in the next year or two with the loss of stable income for that fund. And organizations such as ours rely heavily on the ETF, both for jobs, to leverage funding from federal sources. So often we need to match the funds that we get federally with those provincially. So without that fund, most of us would probably have to scale back our operations.
2: Gilles Lepage says the province has done consultation to find solutions to keep the fund going. He says more information will be revealed in the fall. A preliminary inquiry ended today in Moncton for two people accused of killing Melissa Price, and the matter will be going to trial. Devlin Oblinas and Leandra Beaulieu are accused of second-degree murder in Price's death. Police found 39-year-old Price's body in a garbage bin on a residential street in Moncton on February 15th. It's alleged she was killed the day before, but police have not released details of her death. The preliminary inquiry began on Monday, and the Crown called seven witnesses in total. The evidence presented is protected under a publication ban. The next proceeding is set for September the 8th to find out when the trial will take place. A man who was struck in a hit-and-run accident near Sackville earlier this month has died. The RCMP responded to a report of a hit-and-run accident between a vehicle and a pedestrian en route to near Sackville at approximately 4:50 a.m. on August the 6th. They found an injured man and he was transported to hospital. The RCMP now say the victim, a 51-year-old man from Shediac, has died. Police say at the time of the accident, the man was wearing dark clothing, including a black hoodie, and was carrying two bags. Police are asking anyone with any information to contact the New Brunswick RCMP. Prime Minister Mark Carney has asked Canada's premiers to lift the remaining provincial bans on importing U.S. booze. Premier Susan Holt said yesterday she won't lift a New Brunswick ban until she sees reduced tariffs on lumber and other products. But details of a new trade deal are scant, and the premier is not commenting. Erica Butler has more.
5: New Brunswick Premier Susan Holt remains tight-lipped about how she will respond to a call to lift New Brunswick's ban on U.S. booze. The province ordered NB Liquor to take U.S. products off store shelves last year in response to the trade war with the United States. Since then, the Crown Corporation has returned to selling its remaining U.S. stock, but sales have been a fraction of what they were before the ban. On Wednesday afternoon, after a meet-and-greet at a Memramcook winery, Holt said she was not convinced New Brunswickers will start buying U.S. products again, even if the ban is lifted. And she said she wanted to see a return to free and fair trade with the U.S. and a reduction in new tariffs on lumber and other products. That evening, Prime Minister Mark Carney briefed premiers on the deal being negotiated with the U.S. And according to Nova Scotia Premier Tim Houston, Carney asked premiers to return U.S. alcohol to their shelves. CBC reached out to the Premier's office this morning for comment, but have yet to hear back. Erica Butler, CBC News, Moncton.
2: In early August, the St. John Police Force and the Department of Public Safety targeted taxi operators, checking on whether they were following the rules in place for driving the paying public. They checked 31 taxis over 2 days. They found 18 vehicles failed spot inspections and were placed out of service to be repaired. 8 were towed due to safety concerns. 2 drivers were found to be driving without a valid license. The city's Transit Commission is responsible for administrative bylaw enforcement for taxi operators to make sure permits and licensing are up to date. Kevin Lockery is the city's interim chief operating officer and former transit director.
6: And them having placed these blitzes out there and them doing those random checks, it creates that level of trust that they are being done and that the three levels of government are doing this pursuant to making sure the road's safe for those that use those avenues for transportation.
2: CBC News requested an interview with public safety officials, but they have not provided comment. And that is the very latest CBC News for New Brunswick. For news anytime, you can visit our website at cbc.ca/NB. Vanessa?
0: Thank you so much, Kate.
2: You're welcome.
0: That is Kate Lederick in the newsroom this afternoon. Taking a look now at the weather. Current temperatures range from just about 19 degrees now in Charlotte to nearly 29 degrees in St. Stephen this afternoon. In St. Stephen, there is a bit of humidity, so it feels a bit warmer at about 31 degrees. In St. John, 26 degrees, and it feels like 31. Moncton is at 27, feels like 32. Fredericton is at 27, feels like 31, and it's 25 degrees in Bathurst, feels like 28. Tonight, we are expecting mainly cloudy skies with a chance of some showers this evening. Skies beginning to clear overnight, but some fog patches developing, the lows dropping to between 12 and 18 degrees. Tomorrow, those fog patches dissipating in the morning, then a mix of sun and cloud, the highs between 20 and 27 degrees. Saturday, a mix of sun and cloud, highs between 24 and 26 degrees. And Sunday, we're expecting periods of rain, the highs between 18 and 21 degrees.

0: 23 minutes now before 5 o'clock. Well, deep in the middle of our galaxy, the Milky Way, sits a black hole called Sagittarius A star. Now, this black hole, like all black holes, is so mysterious and so massive that it bends the fabric of space-time. Thanks to a new discovery published in Nature magazine this week, we are getting closer to the heart of black hole behavior. Our science columnist, Tora Couture, is here now with the story. Hello there.
1: Hello.
0: So what more can you tell us about this new discovery?
1: The discovery isn't, it was sort of yet about black holes. I'll say yet. It was really that in spring of 2023, a team from Max Planck Institute in Germany, who was studying data from the European Southern Observatory's Very Large Telescope, saw a flicker of a star that seemed to be just different. It popped out. And the star was going so fast. It was traveling at 25,000 kilometers per second. I can't compute that. It's traveling 8% of the speed of light.
0: Wow.
1: And that started this, opened this window into peering into really the depths of our galaxy that is a window that we've never had before.
0: Amazing, that speed. Now, besides the speed, what makes this star interesting?
1: Well, when they looked at and mapped this star and found out that it's perilously close to our black hole. So maybe a little bit of primer here. Galaxies are collections of billions of stars connected in the gravitational field created by a central black hole. So our star, our sun, is on the outskirts of the Milky Way. Okay. And this Sagittarius A star, our black hole, is sitting at the center of it. This star, S301, is orbiting really, really close to that black hole. And that's what Felix Mang from the Max Planck, he's a PhD student, found out.
2: Then we applied the first model to this motion of that star. And that revealed to us that it must be orbiting on a rather extreme orbit. That was unprecedented, basically. A very tight orbit, very elliptical, and on a very short orbit period.
1: So the flicker that they were seeing was the fact that all stars rotate around or orbit around the black hole, but this one just seemed to be orbiting so quickly. And yes, it was traveling fast, but even that math didn't compute. It had to be the closest object we have ever seen to a black hole. And that's where they start to go, wow, this object is maybe not different, but interesting for sure.
0: What is this star's secret, I guess, to staying so close to the black hole?
1: Well, it's interesting. It's not a particularly massive star. Like, it's 50% bigger than our sun or in terms of mass. So it's not, you know, screaming different. Its velocity, of course, helps keep it in orbit. But they start to go, well, geez, what is its secret? And, okay, just talk about the orbit in general. I think we might have to backtrack here. The space-time continuum, we call it the fabric of space-time, is the best analogy for what a black hole does to the fabric of space-time is that if the fabric of space-time is like a trampoline, okay, the mat of a trampoline, then a black hole is a bowling ball. And if you put that bowling ball on the trampoline, it stretches the fabric of space-time, and anything kind of traveling straight across, you can't really shoot a ping pong ball straight across it. It will change trajectory and sometimes settle into the orbit of this black hole. That's the gravitational field created by a black hole. Okay, so you have that. This object is traveling, circling right around, right the center of this black hole, right around the fringe. Not so close to actually drop into a black hole, because if you know anything about black holes, then nothing can escape. And if you fall in, then it's into this dense object, this mysterious object. So it's there, and its behavior might not be the secret of the star, but the secret of the black hole. And if a black hole is this bowling ball on the fabric, Einstein suggested and his theory of relativity suggested that black holes probably themselves rotate. So if a bowling ball on the trampoline is rotating, that will change the behavior of things around it that are orbiting around. We've never had a way to experimentally probe any theory of the rotation of a black hole, because you can't see anything because no light escapes from a black hole. But this star might be a little bit of a flicker that reveals how it behaves around the black hole, might tell us if that black hole in fact is rotating. So the secret of staying close to the black hole may be minor compared to the secret that this star reveals.
0: Okay, so how on earth would you study something like this from here?
1: Yeah, not with a backyard telescope.
0: No.
1: This is so far away. They study, what comes off of energy, like anything that has light or any kind of energy, there's the visible light, this small, narrow part of electromagnetic spectrum we see. And then there's all the way from X-rays to radio waves on either side. So this particular telescope, this very large telescope up in the mountains of Chile in South America, there's 8-meter diameter sensors. There's 4 of them. And they kind of overlap a little and you can fill the gaps. And so you get a huge coverage of the night sky. But instead of detecting visible light, it's detecting infrared light. It's called an interferometer. And so detecting infrared light allows for just another view of the universe, just another kind of companion to understanding visible light. But we can't see visible light that far. So this is surveying information invisible to us that overlays it. It's not really taking a picture, but it's kind of computer modeling and mathematically overlaying and converting data into an image.
0: What's next then for the team doing this work?
1: Well, following this S301 star, especially to 2031, so in 5 years from now, because that's when this star and our star, our sun, are the closest. They're still really, really, really, really, really far away, but they're the closest. And so then we might be able to get a little bit more of a front seat view of how the star behaves. And they think within 10 years, they'll have really good data whether or not a black hole rotates, probably does, but then the dynamics of it. And understanding black holes are really absolutely fundamental to understanding the behavior of basically everything in our universe, because they're the kind of glue that binds our universe together.
0: Boy, really interesting. Thank you so much for this tour. Appreciate it.
1: You're welcome.
0: That is our science columnist, Tora Couture. She joins us just about every Thursday at this time. Well, Newfoundland singer-songwriter Colleen Power has a show coming up at 7 tonight in Fredericton at the Cardinal Bar. Here she is with Low Tide.

0: That is Colleen Power with Low Tide. She is at the Cardinal Bar in Fredericton tonight at 7. 11 minutes now before 5 o'clock. Well, some environmental groups are worried that a key source of their funding, New Brunswick's Environmental Trust Fund, might dry up. The fund used to get money from bottle returns, but changes under the previous government did away with that revenue stream. The province says a solution is in the works, but has not yet shared details. Environment and Climate Change Minister Gilles Lepage announced a number of groups that would see their projects funded at an event today in Fredericton. Here's a bit of what he told reporters about the future of the fund.
1: You know what? It's going to be a hard decision, but it's going to be a decision based on our priorities, government's priorities and the department's priorities. So that's why we're looking also at the criteria of the program. Where are we going to focus? And now trying to focus on those areas that we want to fund and now make sure that every partner group that is admissible, that they are aware of those changes, and then we will fund them accordingly to our priorities and their priorities as long as they match.
2: So is it fair to say it'll be a narrower focus and there won't be quite as much money pumped into the program in the future?
1: It could be a narrower for some region and it could be a broader one for other regions, because some regions are not every region or groups are doing the same thing. So it could be a wider range for some regions up north versus what's being done in the south, and it could be completely different from one end to the other also. So what we're looking at right now is each local needs and regional needs, and then we are going to combine it to refocus on our own priorities to better protect the environment on a fair scale.
3: How much longer can the program run on the surpluses without new funding?
1: There's $8 million. So if we decide to invest only $4 million next year, it will be for 2 years. And if we decide to do it all, it will be only...
3: When will we know about new funding?
1: Right, later on this fall.
4: Thank you.
0: That was Environment Minister Gilles Lepage speaking with reporters earlier today. A number of environmental groups were also

0: with the loss of stable income for that fund. And organizations such as ours rely heavily on the ETF, both for jobs, to leverage funding from federal sources. So often we need to match the funds that we get federally with those provincially. So without that fund, most of us would probably have to scale back our operations.
1: Yeah, and, you know, if you didn't get ETF funding, say, next year, you know, what could the potential fallout be for your organization?
0: I'm sure I'd probably have to let some staff go without being able to properly fund. And people are what make our work what it is, right? So we need the people to do the things. So I think it would negatively impact our organization and the environment here in New Brunswick.
2: Yeah, you have to scale back the amount of projects you're doing as well?
0: Absolutely, yeah. Most projects have multiple sort of streams of funding that come in. And I think if we didn't get that funding, we'd have to scale back a lot of our projects for sure.
2: Any idea of like what amount, like what percentage you would if you lost that funding?
0: Oh my gosh. I'd say probably a good 20% of our money comes from the province. So that would be a significant decrease for us.
1: Yeah, and the minister did mention, you know, they're working on it. He acknowledged, you know, people are kind of anxious about it. Did that reassure you at all, anything he said there?
0: I mean, I'm certainly happy they're thinking about it. They did take the time over the last year to ask organizations' opinions on how the fund works, what the fund should be used for. So that feedback, they're obviously getting that and they're looking at it. So I'm certainly reassured a little that it's on the back of their minds, but ultimately we'd like to have the solution presented to us so we don't get nervous, because funding proposals start writing them in the fall, so in November. And if we don't know what that fund is doing, then it's hard to sort of plan out our year.
3: Hi, my name is Danielle Smith, and I am the Director of Education and Engagement at the Conservation Council of New Brunswick.
1: You know, what was your reaction to today's announcement here?
3: Well, it's exciting to see that the minister has commitment to maintaining the Environmental Trust Fund and sees the benefits that it has locally as well as regionally within the province. And it was really great to hear him say that the work can't be done by government alone or by organizations alone, so that collaboration is what's really important and that this fund is what really allows us to do that.
1: And coming over here, did you have a hope that we were going to find out more about this funding stream for the ETF?
3: I mean, yes. I think a lot of us are really nervous about whether or not we can continue to access this fund in the future years. I think it's causing us a lot of nervous energy as to whether or not we'll be able to continue some of our programming that depends on this fund.
1: And as I asked Vanessa, you know, without the ETF, I would imagine that have an impact on your organization.
3: Yeah, quite an impact. We do have a diverse portfolio of funding, but it would certainly impact our education programming quite hard.
1: And is there any idea, maybe a percentage or how much comes from the ETF?
3: I think it depends year to year. This year, we only received one pot of funding for it, so probably under 10% this year. In the past, it has been as high as 20%.
1: Okay, and you know, what do you hope to see in the future for the ETF?
3: I'd really like to see a concrete plan, how they plan to continue to invest in this project, sort of what mechanisms are they going to use in order to maintain a sustainable programming throughout the year, so that we're not dealing with this yes, no, will it be available, will it not be available. I think a lot of, especially small organizations, are really, really dependent on this fund, and it's just really important that the government comes up with a sustainable mechanism to keep it going for future years.
1: How important is it now, more than ever, for funding for climate change resilience to be there?
3: Yeah, I think with a reduction in federal funding, it's very, very important that we still maintain our provincial funding. If we were to lose some federal and provincial funding all at once, I think it's going to put a lot of organizations at risk of closing. We feel fortunate that we may not be under that same kind of pinch, but I do think there are many, many organizations in the province that would be forced to either close down or kind of switch to a volunteer program versus a staff-run organization.
1: And losing those organizations, I mean, you talk about people losing jobs, but the actual work that they do, I mean, how does that impact the environment, communities?
3: I mean, it's huge. We've heard so much about algae blooms and cyanobacteria, and a lot of these groups are testing our water, making sure they're safe to be able to interact with it. As

0: a province that's really invested in the natural capital and our forests and water. I think if we were to lose some organizations due to the fund not continuing, I think it would have quite a huge impact on people's ability to access these natural wonders and to be able to participate in recreation and spend time outdoors if we don't have these checks and balances, which this fund provides.
1: Danielle Smith is the Director of Education and Engagement with the Conservation Council of New Brunswick. Before her, you heard from Vanessa Roy McDougall with Nature NB, and you can read more on our website at cbc.ca/NB. You can also see a full list of the projects that did get funding this year on the government's website at gnb.ca. Well, coming up in the next hour of the program, Canada-U.S. trade talks continue today. One thing we know is on the table. Premiers are being asked to put American booze back on the shelves as part of a larger deal, but will Canadians buy American booze? We'll look at the issue. We'll also hear what some shoppers had to say in our province today. Then the Valley SPCA in Grand Falls has had to close its doors due to an outbreak of a deadly virus in cats. We'll find out how they are faring at this point. And later on in the show, we're going to talk about the Legion, which is celebrating an anniversary this year, 100 years since the Legion was created. However, memberships have declined in recent years, and there are efforts underway to get more members. We're going to talk about that, what's being done locally, what's being done nationally, all of that in the next hour of the program. So stick with us. National and international news is just ahead.

0: Welcome back. I'm Vanessa Vandervalk. This is Shift on CBC Radio 1. Well, as you heard in the news, Canada-U.S. trade talks do continue today, and premiers are being asked to put American booze back on the shelves as part of a larger deal. But will Canadians buy American booze? We'll look at the issue and hear from some local shoppers. Then the SPCA in Grand Falls is dealing with an outbreak of a potentially deadly virus in cats. We'll find out how they're coping. And after the 5:30 news, it is the 100th anniversary of the Royal Canadian Legion, but membership in recent years has been lagging. We'll find out how some branches are reaching out to attract new members. And we will check in as well with the New Brunswick Command to find out what's being done here. Kate Lederich is in the newsroom this afternoon. Hi there, Kate.
1: Hi, Vanessa. In the news, some environmental groups are worried about the future of a key source of their funding. Today, the province announced $2.2 million in funding for 45 community-based projects funded by the Environmental Trust Fund. But the future of that fund is uncertain. A man who was struck in a hit-and-run accident near Sackville earlier this month has died. The RCMP responded to a report of a hit-and-run accident between a vehicle and a pedestrian on Route 2 near Sackville at approximately 4:50 a.m. on August 6th. The RCMP say the victim is a 51-year-old man from Shediac. Ottawa and Washington are getting down to the details on a tentative trade agreement, hoping to finalize it by tomorrow ahead of Donald Trump's latest deadline for imposing another round of tariffs. And I'll have much more on these and other stories coming up for you at 5:30. Vanessa?
0: Sounds good. Thanks so much, Kate.
1: You're welcome.
0: That is Kate Lederich in the newsroom this afternoon. Let's talk about the weather. So current temperatures in the province range from about 19 degrees in Charlotte this afternoon to nearly 29 degrees in St. Stephen. We don't quite have the humidity that we've had in recent days, but still in St. Stephen, it does feel like 31 degrees. It is similar in other parts of the province. Bathurst is at 25 and it feels like 28. Moncton at 27 feels like 32. So tonight we are expecting mainly cloudy skies. There is a chance of some showers this evening. Skies beginning to clear overnight, but fog patches developing. Lows dropping to between 12 and 18 degrees. Tomorrow, those fog patches dissipating in the morning, and then a mix of sun and cloud, highs between 20 and 27 degrees. Saturday, a mix of sun and cloud with highs between 24 and 26. And Sunday, we do expect periods of rain, highs between 18 and 21 degrees. We're about 8 minutes now past 5 o'clock. Well, negotiations continue today between Canadian and U.S. negotiators as the Friday at midnight deadline ticks down. Trade Minister Dominic LeBlanc is back in Washington meeting with his American counterpart. Details are still scarce. We do know that Prime Minister Mark Carney has asked the premiers to lift their bans on U.S. alcohol as part of a wider agreement. Today, Manitoba Premier Wab Kanew described the request this way.
2: I wouldn't say that he was begging us, but what is a step before begging?
3: But you're not keen to do it.
2: No.
3: So you haven't decided to actually do it, but you might.
2: What I'm saying is I don't want you to write, we're putting U.S. booze back on the shelves in your headline.
0: Now that's Manitoba Premier Wab Kanew. New Brunswick Premier Susan Holt said in an email today that she expects to see tariff reductions. And once the details of a trade agreement have been finalized and shared, her government will weigh in on the deal. Jennifer Robson has been investigating the impact of the booze ban. She's an associate professor of political management at Carleton University, and we've reached her in Ottawa. Good afternoon.
4: Good afternoon. Thanks for having me.
0: So, Jennifer, you just heard one premier's opinion, very strong opinion. What has been the broader response so far?
4: Yeah, listen, I mean, it's still a bit mixed and it's still live. I feel like we need to timestamp this conversation. Yeah. There are a few premiers I don't think we've heard from yet specifically on this question. You know, premiers in Newfoundland and Labrador and in Nova Scotia have maybe been a bit more positive in terms of signaling that they are open to this. Other provinces have signaled like, you know, they're open to it, but they have questions and it's subject to greater clarification communication and responsiveness on their priorities. So, you know, Premier Holt, New Brunswick, has talked about tariff relief on softwood lumber, for example. Premier Frechette in Quebec has talked about Quebec's priorities. Still waiting for comment from Premier Ford and Premier Eby specifically on this issue. And in Manitoba, Premier Canoe, I think, has been clear that he's not enthused about this.
0: You think?
4: No.
0: Yeah.
4: But he had a really interesting thing in that press conference earlier today, where he said, "Look, we might be open to doing this, to putting it back on the shelves, if we get something in return, right, that provides relief on other sectors and other parts of the country as well, and that's really important. But we can put it on the shelves and then leave it there, right?" So he's pointing to this issue that, like, there's formal policy from governments, but then there's also the question of, like, what will Canadian consumers do?
0: That is the question. And it's something that you've done some research on. You looked at what happened when Alberta and Saskatchewan stocked American booze, and what did you find?
4: Yeah, actually, so what I did was, you know, I've been looking at the same kind of polling data that folks like yourselves have been reporting on, where they say, like, Canadian consumers say they will not buy American booze if it becomes available again. And so what I did was I looked at our official import data to look at how imports have changed across all of the different provinces, kind of leading up to when the ban was put in place, like for the, you know, that period of time, and then comparing it to since then. So in provinces where the ban is still in place, you know, imports, which I think, again, that's like a lagging indicator of demand. We're only going to import stuff into Canada if somebody here wants to buy it. In the provinces that still have the bans in place, we're looking at declines in imports of like 78, you know, 90 something, even 100%.
0: Wow.
4: Compared to before the shelf bans. In Alberta and Saskatchewan, we'll come back to sort of the nuances there. They're still down. Saskatchewan by quite a lot, by still 66%, even though the alcohol is actually still available on the shelves. What's also really interesting is that this provincial data shows that imports of U.S. alcohol were plummeting significantly in a lot of places, even before the shelf bans went into place. So Canadian consumers were kind of ahead of policymakers on this one.
0: Interesting. Do you think that Canadian tastes have changed over this last year, or is this a temporary political choice that consumers are making?
4: That's a great question. I mean, listen, I'm not a professor of consumer marketing.
0: Yeah.
4: So, you know, I don't know about, like, sort of consumer taste in terms of preference for different forms of alcohol. I'll say a couple of things. So first of all, the fact that consumers were already using their pocketbooks before the shelf bans went into place, I think, is indicative. The fact that in the jurisdictions where the shelf bans have been reversed, sales, like import sales, are still way down. Alberta is a little different in the sense that they have this, like, long-standing demand for U.S. wine. And I don't know if it's just a California Merlot goes so well with an Alberta steak. I don't know. I can't explain that. But I would also say, look, alcohol is a discretionary good. We can buy it, we cannot buy it. If we do buy it, there are lots of substitutes. We can buy Canadian, and there's a whole wide world out there of products, right? And then finally, I would say I'm starting to see some signals on the private sector side that producers of alcohol who have operations in the States, but also other countries, might be shifting their supply chains to Canada. So, for example, a product that used to come into Canada and be on a liquor mart shelf from the States, you know, was subject to the shelf ban, and that producer, and the one I'm thinking of in this particular case, has now made the product available again by shipping it from the UK instead.
0: Uh-huh.
4: Now, private sector firms will only do that if they think that the change in the market is reasonably durable, mm-hmm. right? Because they don't like changing their supply chains all the time. So there's a couple of different you know, signals there that I think are really interesting. You know, Canadian consumers, we can have power here. We have power here. And the one thing that's really important to remember, U.S. trade law can say, hey, you know, there was a shelf ban imposed by governments in another country. That's discrimination against a U.S. good. And they use that as the justification to threaten these Section 338 50% tariffs, right? The ones that we're still waiting to find out about midnight tomorrow. There is no justification in U.S. trade law to retaliate just because consumers in another country don't want to buy your stuff anymore.
0: Hmm. What do we know about how U.S. alcohol exporters have been affected by this ban?
4: Yeah, I mean, so look, the trade data, the import data into Canada is showing a substantial decline, and certainly Canadian consumers are important to U.S. exporters. We are, depending on the good and service, you know, usually kind of the top 1, 2, 3 destination market for these things. American industry for alcohol producers has been reporting major losses, like into the hundreds of millions of dollars. And it's been enough that they've started to push their elected representatives, particularly in places like Kentucky and California, to speak out about this. And those are the same elected representatives who can be persuasive with regards to U.S. trade policy set by the White House. So, I mean, this is going to be a question of what do we get for it? Right? If we lift this shelf ban, what do we get in exchange? But it's clearly been a shelf ban that has had the intended effect of motivating U.S. Elected representatives to see this as something that this would be valuable as a concession from Canada. So what do we want in exchange for that? What do we get? Details to be determined. But just a reminder, like, this doesn't have to be a major concession on our part, because we still have that consumer choice and consumer behavior at the end of the day.
0: Yeah. There's so much here that we still don't know really about what may be in this tentative deal. And I know you haven't done this level of research on all of the various sectors that might be affected, but you know, as we wait for those details, what are you watching for across the sectors?
4: Yeah. Okay. So I would say, there's a ton of different things, but I would say sort of top headlines. Top four headlines would be number one, what kind of tariff relief are we getting on the Section 232 sectoral tariffs that have been so damaging in steel, aluminum, lumber, and auto? Yep. Number two, how durable is that reprieve from the Section 338 tariffs that were threatened? Right now, they've just been postponed, right? Is there an order that actually says they've been canceled, right? Is there something that basically in the wording of the agreement itself makes this a bit more durable and stable? Because, of course, we're dealing with a negotiating partner that is not always going to stick to their word, right? Like, this is going to be a chronic condition for us to manage, not some sort of acute illness, right? The other thing I'll be looking for is what other concessions do we have to make in exchange, and what are those going to cost us? It seems to me the shelf ban is actually one that is relatively easy for us to do and might actually be more valuable to the U.S. to get than it is for us to give up. And then, let's wait and see how all of these details shake out.
0: Let's do that. Thank you so much for the time today. Really appreciate it.
4: Thank you.
0: Jennifer Robson is an associate professor of political management at Carleton University. So, what do Canadians think about American booze coming back to the shelves? Well, the CBC's Polina Kozlova asked some people in Fredericton that question.
5: My name's Erin Webb.
6: How are you feeling about the U.S. alcohol potentially being back on a Canadian store shelves?
5: I mean, I think that even if they put it back on the shelves, we won't be purchasing American alcohol right now. So, yeah, we're not buying American products right now in our household. So they can bring it back if they want to, but I don't think it's going to impact our purchasing at all. So
7: yeah, Mark Horncastle. Yeah, I think I just saw the survey was done here a couple of weeks ago, and 75% of Canadians says they can put it back on the shelves. We're not going to buy it anyway. So even if 25% buy it, I don't think it's going to make a big difference to how hard they're hurting down there. I think a lot of Canadians are just very upset. You know, we've got family in the States and relatives, and growing up with them all our lives, and it's just really, mystifying how we came to be where we are right now. But, I think Prime Minister Carney and his people have been doing a good job to get the best deal that we can. It won't be what we want, but if it gets us back to the table and can improve things in the future, I think we should do it. So if they think that putting American alcohol back on the shelf is going to help that, then I don't see any reason why we shouldn't, because I agree with my daughter, like, most people are not going to buy it anyway. Most people are still pretty ticked off with where we are right now. So,
8: yeah, John Ball.
6: How are you feeling about the U.S. alcohol being returned to Canadian store shelves?
8: Like I said, I think it's a good thing. They shouldn't have taken it off in the first place. I thought it was kind of childish.
6: And when it was first removed, did it change the way that you buy alcohol or where you get your alcohol from?
8: No, it didn't change my way. I mean, they're going to put it back on anyways. It's kind of futile, I think, to take it off and then put it back on. It's up to the customer to buy, not for the government to decide what we can buy. We're running into a problem when the government tells us what we can purchase and what we can't.
9: Oh, hi, my name's Derek, and tariff or no tariff, I just wouldn't buy American beer, that's it, or spirits, just out of principle. As it stands right now, maybe down the road sometime, but as it stands right now, no. Too stubborn.
0: Some people in Fredericton speaking to the CBC's Paulina Kozlova. What do you think? If U.S. alcohol went back on the shelves, would you buy it? You can drop us an email, shiftnb@cbc.ca.

0: Just about 21 minutes now past 5 o'clock. Well, the Valley SPCA in Grand Falls has had to shut its doors due to an outbreak of a deadly virus. Some of its cats have presented symptoms of feline panleukopenia virus, a contagious and possibly fatal disease. All adoptions are on hold while shelter staff decontaminate the building and care for the sick animals. Carrie-Anne Lavoie-Bosse is the shelter director. Good afternoon.
1: Good afternoon.
0: So, Carrie-Anne, how are the cats doing at this point?
1: So, right now, at this point, we did euthanize 6 kittens because it's a sickness that's a bit the type of doing surprise under the thing. So, sometimes, like, they look all okay and you arrive the next day and they're dead. So before they suffer, we euthanize those 2 cages that were contaminated. And we also have right now 2 stool samples that are getting analyzed at the lab to be sure that 2 of our adults is not in the same situation as the kitten.
0: Oh boy, I know these are not easy decisions, but it is a difficult illness to deal with. Can we go back to the beginning? I mean, what made you believe that you might be dealing here with feline panleukopenia virus? What was happening?
1: So at the beginning, we were not believing it was that because all of our kittens were super energetic, having fun. And the only thing they had were some diarrhea. So we starting by giving them like the basic diarrhea medication by like we go with 40-fluoro and then usually it's sucralfate and then I'm not sure of the third one, but I see it in my head. And so we did those and it didn't work. And then I was like, okay, well, it's been like 3 weeks. And I was like, okay, let's do just the test to see. And in my head, it was just like, let's see, just to get it out of our head.
0: Yeah.
1: And finally, it was that. So,
0: So you were surprised, really?
1: Yes, we were.
0: And for those who aren't familiar with this virus, I mean, just how dangerous is it?
1: Especially for kitten, it's mostly fatal.
0: Yeah.
1: Adults, some of them can go through it, but it's the type of sickness that basically the only thing you can do is support them. So it's like giving fluid and stuff like that. So that means like staying at the vid 24 hours and like, we don't know how long until the virus is actually out of their system. So that's why, like, before they suffer anything financially, the shelter is not able to do that because it's like thousands of dollars, especially when we had 6.
0: Yeah.
1: So that's why the decision has been made to do the euthanasia and to try to keep everybody else safe. We had to think about, like, 50 cats and not just those 6 cats. So we put the balance on that.
0: What kind of an impact is this having on the shelter? You've closed your doors for one thing.
1: Yes. So we didn't close our door because we don't know who's the patient A. So the first patient who would had it.
0: Right.
1: And so we did have some in our cat quarantine, but we also had some kitten that it was like a bit of a leftovers from all the batches we had, or one kitten came alone or some things like that. So we put them all in the same cage after a while and then the diarrhea started. So we had it like in the cat quarantine and upstairs in the office because we put them there just because we didn't have other space. So right now we're disinfecting that. So the biggest well, there's different impacts. So the first one would be financially, obviously, because right now, like, we already filled up 2 brown container for garbage because all of anything that was a blanket or, like, anything that is hard to disinfect, we all throw it out. And, like, we're good in blankets. We have millions in our shed. Like, we love people. Like, they already stalk us on that. So we know that for that we're good. Also, like, we did throw out all our cat litter because if you not our cat litter, but our cat poop scooper, and then every plastic cat litter we throw them out. Also the garbage, like, it's all little detail, but plastic is harder to disinfect, so to be safer we prefer throwing it out.
0: Yeah
1: and
0: It's a lot of cleaning, a lot of disinfecting. Oh, yes. I know, I mean, you're not the first shelter in the province to deal with this. Have you been able to lean on other shelters for some advice?
1: Well, there's a few shelters that did reach out asking if we needed anything like extra cleaner or whatever. And like, especially like the heavy duty ones, you know, to get everything dead. So we do have that type of cleaner here right now. So we're good on that section because we have a big quantity that we ordered a pass ago and it's still good. But like most of it, like in the next future weeks, you will notice that we will ask different things to fill out back our shelter with all the things we need to work properly. Right. So right now we're not putting it all out because we do have some extra stuff in the shed that we want to use before asking for more and really receiving what we need and not just anything here and there that we won't need. So that's pretty much what's going on right now, though. And it's been hard also on the employee because, like I said, all the kittens seems to be all right and having a blast. So it was hard, like, for all of us to say goodbye and to realize that we have to do what you have to do, though.
0: Yeah. I totally understand you don't work at a shelter unless you really, really love animals. So it's difficult to watch them in that kind of situation and to have to make those decisions. And then, of course, all the physical work that needs to be done, all the cleaning, the disinfecting, it's a lot. How are staff coping?
1: Well, the staff seems to be coping good because we did like explain everything. We had some summer students, so obviously like it's not the same thing as the people that are always here. So we did take time to explain to them and everything, and like we were impressed because our student actually did some research and to better understand, and then they came to me the next day and they were like, okay, now we understand your reasons. And so I know like it's hard, but the staff is also like happy that it's not more than those one for now.
0: Yeah.
1: So we're doing a lot of disinfection. We're trying to stay, we're trying to joke around and everything regarding everything's going on just to keep the morale up, but it's not always easy. And I will say that we are lucky we had two summer students that were supposed to end their summer program on the 15th, and they both said that they would like to continue to help us disinfect the shelter. So that helps a lot. And we will start asking for like the basic is done a little bit, like the more scary part. So I will start asking on internet. Usually it's Facebook is our most popular site for us. So to have a bit of a volunteer, if they want to come and help us do like a big disinfection, like even in the dog section, just to be sure that if a cat ever walked there, we never know. Well, this way it's safe and we can continue after that.
0: All right. So it sounds like you're still waiting for some of the latest test results. Do you have any sense of how much longer you'll need to remain closed?
1: So we minimum closed for 2 weeks, and that started on Monday. We did close on Saturday because we got the email that they were contaminated. Yeah. But obviously the vet were closed and it's normal. So we kept them until Monday. So we are actually starting like our 2 weeks from past Monday, so the 17th. And usually it's 2 weeks because it's supposed to show up within 2 weeks if they have it. And after that, if nobody has it or anything, then we will probably open back if everything's good.
0: Okay. I wish you the very best in dealing with this situation. And, you know, we'll be watching as well. I know you're very active on Facebook for that list of things that you may need in the coming weeks. Thank you so much for the time. Really appreciate it.
1: You're really welcome. And thank you for having us on.
0: Take care. Bye-bye.
1: Bye.
0: Carrie-Anne Lavoie-Bossé is the shelter director at the Valley SPCA in Grand Falls. Well, coming up, as the Royal Canadian Legion prepares to celebrate its 100th anniversary this summer, we'll explore how it's using this moment to attract new members beyond the military. That's ahead. Right now, it is 5:30. Kate Lederich has the New Brunswick News.
2: Good afternoon. Some environmental groups are worried about the future of a key source of their funding. Today, the province announced $2.2 million in funding for 45 community-based projects funded by the Environmental Trust Fund. But the future of that fund is uncertain. It's been running off surplus money for the past few years. Gilles Lepage, the Minister of Environment and Climate Change, says the government is trying to look at ways to keep the fund going.
3: It's going to be a hard decision, but it's going to be a decision based on our priorities, government's priorities and the department's priorities. So that's why we're looking also at the criteria of the program. Where are we going to focus? And now trying to focus on those areas that we want to fund and now make sure that every partner group that is admissible, that they are aware of those changes. And then we will fund them accordingly to our priorities and their priorities as long as they match.
2: Danielle Smith is with the Conservation Council of New Brunswick. She says the Environmental Trust Fund is important to her organization.
4: I think a lot of us are really nervous about whether or not we can continue to access this fund in the future years. I think it's causing us a lot of nervous energy as to whether or not we'll be able to continue some of our programming that depends on this fund.
2: Gilles Lepage says the province has done consultation to find solutions to keep the fund going. He says more information will be released in the fall. Two people accused of killing Melissa Price will stand trial in Moncton. A preliminary inquiry into Price's death wrapped up today. The CBC's Caitlin Beliveau has the latest.
5: Devlin Oblinas and Leandra Beaulieu will stand trial in Moncton. The 36 and 37-year-olds are facing a joint second-degree murder charge in connection with the death of Melissa Price. Price's body was found in a garbage bin on a residential street in Moncton on February 15th. It's alleged she was killed the day before, but police have not disclosed details about the circumstances of her death. She was 39 years old. The judge ordered Thursday that Oblinas and Beaulieu stand trial following a four-day preliminary inquiry. A preliminary inquiry is used to determine if there is enough evidence to proceed to trial. It began Monday and the Crown called seven witnesses in total. The evidence presented this week is protected by a publication ban. The inquiry was scheduled to last until Friday, but the Crown said it did not wish to call any more witnesses. Both accused had waived their right to a prelim and conceded to going to trial. Eight warrants had been issued earlier this week for witnesses who had not showed up to court. Some of the warrants were vacated for witnesses the Crown no longer wished to call to testify. The next proceeding will take place September 8th, when trial dates will be set. Caitlin Beliveau, CBC News, Moncton.
2: A man who was struck in a hit-and-run accident near Sackville earlier this month has died. The RCMP responded to a report of a hit-and-run accident between a vehicle and a pedestrian on Route 2 near Sackville at approximately 4:50 a.m. on August the 6th. They found an injured man and he was transported to hospital. The RCMP now say the victim, a 51-year-old man from Shediac, has died. Police say at the time of the accident, the man was wearing dark clothing, including a black hoodie, and was carrying two bags. Police are asking anyone with any information to contact the New Brunswick RCMP. Premier Susan Holt remains tight-lipped about how she will respond to a call to lift New Brunswick's ban on U.S. booze. The province ordered NB Liquor to take U.S. products off store shelves last year in response to the trade war with the United States. But with a new deal close to being finalized, Carney has asked the provinces to lift any remaining bans on U.S. booze. Some residents of Fredericton told CBC they might not go back to buying U.S. products, even if there are more of them available.
6: I think that even if they put it back on the shelves, we won't be purchasing American alcohol right now. So, yeah, we're not buying American products right now in our household. So they can bring it back if they want to, but I don't think it's going to impact our purchasing at all. So
2: NB Liquor says if the ban is lifted, customer demand will determine how much U.S. product it brings in. Premier Holt says she'll weigh in once there's ink on paper. Taxi operators in St. John were recently targeted for investigation and enforcement. St. John Police and the Department of Public Safety checked 31 taxis over 2 days in mid-August to see if they were compliant with regulations. 18 vehicles failed spot inspections and were placed out of service to be repaired. 8 taxis were towed due to safety concerns, and 2 drivers were found to not be properly licensed. Kevin Lockery is the city's interim chief operating officer and former Transit Commission director. Lockery says that bylaw enforcement is the Transit Commission's responsibility, but he says the city relies on provincially certified garages to do inspections and make sure vehicles are roadworthy.
7: The taxi inspector is not a licensed automotive technician. So they are not getting down underneath the vehicle and looking at ball joints and everything like that. We rely on the provincial system the same as every other motor vehicle on the road would.
2: CBC News requested an interview with public safety officials, but they have not provided comment. And that is the very latest CBC News for New Brunswick. For news anytime, you can visit our website at cbc.ca/NB. Vanessa?
0: Thank you so much, Kate.
2: You're welcome.
0: Have a great evening.
2: You too.
0: Bye-bye.
2: Bye.
0: That's Kate Lederich in the newsroom this afternoon. Let's take a look now at the weather. Temperatures at this hour range from 18 degrees on the nose in Point La Pro. St. Stephen is your hot spot, just over 28 degrees there this afternoon. Tonight, we are expecting mainly cloudy skies with a chance of some showers this evening. Skies beginning to clear overnight, but some fog patches developing. Lows dropping to between 12 and 18 degrees. Tomorrow, those fog patches dissipating in the morning, and then a mix of sun and cloud, the highs between 20 and 27. Saturday, a mix of sun and cloud, highs between 24 and 26 degrees. And on Sunday, periods of rain expected, highs between 18 and 21 degrees.

0: 22 minutes now before 6 o'clock. Well, for decades, Legion Halls have been known as a space for veterans, providing support for those who've served, running the annual Poppy campaign, hosting Remembrance Day ceremonies. But more and more branches across the country have been making a big push to welcome younger members, even those without military backgrounds. It comes as the Legion celebrates its 100th anniversary this summer. They're even offering free memberships to new members to mark the occasion. Emma Godmere is CBC Radio's network producer in Ottawa. She took a closer look at how some Legion branches are innovating to welcome new members. Hi, Emma.
1: Hey, Vanessa.
0: So when you were looking into what legions across the country are doing, what did you find?
1: So there's one example that really stands out. If you go to the Billy Bishop Legion in Vancouver's Kitsilano neighborhood, you'll definitely see some veterans sipping pints at their lounge downstairs, which looks like a warm English pub. But depending on the night that you're there, if you pop upstairs to the upper lounge, you might just see bright, shiny yoga mats unfurled beside all this old military paraphernalia. The volunteers at the Billy Legion say they have people as young as 20 and as old as 80 coming together to stretch and spend time together. And it's that unique experience that keeps this one yoga fan, 37-year-old Hannah, coming back to the Legion.
2: To me, it's just a wonderful place to be. It's very community-oriented. It's very warm. It's probably one of my favorite yoga classes, actually. I go to a lot of studios, but there's always a lot of laughter. And so, yeah, I enjoy coming here for a good stretch and just to feel grounded and a sense of belonging.
1: And that sense of belonging that she mentioned, it actually might be one of the biggest sells that legions have up their sleeve.
0: Wow. Yoga at the Legion. Interesting. Mm-hmm. So why are legions hoping to reach a new generation?
1: So I had the chance to speak with local Legion volunteers and executives from all across the country. And what I heard over and over again was, this is a matter of survival for them. There's at least two Legion branches in different parts of the country that have had to close their doors as recently as just earlier this year due to financial challenges, administrative challenges. And one Ontario Legion I spoke to referenced having, about a decade ago, just 29 members, at which point they realized they had to evolve and fast if they wanted to stick around. Because Legions need members for dues, membership dues, right? But also for volunteers to keep services and events like yoga running. But Legions also have an opportunity to fill a real community need here as well. Hannah, who you just heard, she mentioned finding that sense of belonging, right? And we keep hearing about how younger people in particular are looking for more connections, more community, more third spaces between home and work. And Legions have an opportunity here to provide that. And in return, these branches hope that they can cultivate that dedicated membership that will continue to support the community space that is still very much a supportive place for veterans.
0: Makes sense. So what did Legion branches tell you about striking that balance, you know, welcoming new members while still preserving that core offer of being a place for veterans?
1: Mm-hmm. It's certainly a delicate balance, right? There's one British Army vet at that Billy Bishop Legion in Vancouver. He referred to it as a double-edged sword. But by and large, the Legion executives that I heard from, again, are all volunteers. They were excited at the prospect of welcoming more members, helped along by the free membership offer this year, and they saw a lot of potential for the future. Here's how Dennis Mills put it. He's the president of the Bala Legion in Muskoka Lakes, Ontario.
3: Legions provide a witness to all the men and women before us that served from, you know, 100 years. This is a 100-year anniversary. So when you walk into a Legion, the first thing you see are the photographs, the artifacts to remind anybody who comes into the Legion the service that went before us. But what we also need to add to our format, and we're working on this very aggressively, is we're going to zone our lands so that we have 110 affordable rental units. And we believe a portion of that rent coming from those affordable units will help sustain the Legion.
1: So that was another really interesting example that stood out. So yes, the Bala Legion also does affordable dinners, live music nights, but they're hoping to step up and fill even more needs in the community when it comes to housing, as Dennis just said. They're even hoping to include a medical center in that new facility.
0: So have these efforts translated into more new members for the Legion?
1: So most of the individual branches I spoke to said they have found some success over the last several years welcoming new members thanks to affordable dinners, open mics, karaoke nights. But they underscored that the national headquarters, their move to offer free membership through all of 2026 has really been a game changer. Here is Royal Canadian Legion national spokesperson Nejma Bond.
4: We have seen membership grow in the Royal Canadian Legion over the past 5 years, and it's been especially high this year in 2026, where we've welcomed over 100,000 new members already. And so that in and of itself is different. We are having this huge influx of new members, new ideas, new energy. And with that will come lots of things that will help us grow and maintain what we already do and then grow in new ways. So we don't even know what that could look like.
1: So more new efforts could look like the Bala Legion's housing plans or the Billy Bishop Legion's yoga nights. I mean, the sky's the limit. The next challenge for Legion branches is certainly going to be keeping those offers up, keeping them fresh so that new members stick around into next year.
0: Really interesting. Thanks so much for this, Emma. Appreciate it.
1: You bet.
0: Emma Godmir is CBC Radio's network producer in Ottawa. Now, we wanted to find out about the situation in New Brunswick, where we know one Legion branch recently closed in St. John, and as many as four have closed over the last 5 years in other parts of the province. So how are some branches reaching out to find new members? Steve Gourdeau is chair of the Royal Canadian Legion New Brunswick Command. Good afternoon.
5: Good afternoon, Vanessa.
0: So, Steve, first, a lot of people may not have much exposure to the Legion outside of the annual Poppy campaign. So, you know, perhaps we can begin with, what is the purpose of the Legion? What does it do?
5: Well, I'm so glad you asked that question, because I suspect that a lot of people are not familiar with the core functions of the Royal Canadian Legion. This didn't start as a social club. It started because veterans were coming home from the First World War and they had nowhere to turn. So someone had to advocate for them. So it was originally founded in 1925 and it was incorporated by Act of Parliament in 1926. So the Royal Canadian Legion is 100 years old. And over that period of time, the core values haven't changed, and the core mission of providing support to veterans, whether they are members of the Legion or not, that's also a very important point to make, has not changed. It's system throughout the 100 years. One thing that is that I heard last week that kind of got me to raise my eyebrows a little bit is someone was saying that we don't have very many veterans left. Well, that's incorrect. I suspect they were probably referring to, you know, World War II veterans or sure. Korean veterans. But it's important to know that the Legion continues to support the today's veterans, the younger veterans. They're coming from conflicts in Afghanistan, Bosnia, Rwanda, peacekeeping missions in Namibia and Haiti, and all over the world. This includes serving members of the Canadian Armed Forces and the RCMP. Now, those veterans are often younger, they're working, they're raising families, but their needs are no different than they were 60 years ago. They need mental health support, peer mentorship, navigating government benefits through Veterans Affairs, and also, most importantly, community connection, not just remembrance events, so we help them access benefits and navigate systems that often they are not aware of. And this is at no cost to the veterans in any way, shape, or form. That's just what we do. And that's done with the money that we raise. So, for example, some folks may assume that money from memberships or events that the Legion's put on and the money from the Poppy boxes during the Poppy campaign are in the same pot, but they're not. The one keeps the lights on, and the other, the Poppy Trust Fund, by law, only goes to veterans and their families in need. Okay. And this is separate from Veterans Affairs. It has nothing to do with Veterans Affairs. This is a funds that the Legion raise, and we provide immediate emergency assistance to veterans in need. This can include things like food, heating, clothing, shelter, medical needs, home repairs. We even have student bursaries for veterans and their families, long-term care for and housing facilities for aging veterans, direct support for homeless veterans. We do have homeless veterans. So every donation during our Poppy campaign in November, late October to November, goes into a trust fund that by law can only be spent in the way that I just talked about. Mm. And their families, supporting spouses as well, benefit from this, because often supporting spouses can face some very difficult times. And we're there to support them at the branch level and at the provincial level as well.
0: So, Steve.
5: Yes.
0: Even though there are many younger veterans, you know, we understand that membership in Legions has been lagging in recent years. You know, what have you seen on the ground here in New Brunswick? How would you describe membership numbers here?
5: Well, there's no doubt that membership is aging, and younger veterans don't always see themselves in the so-called traditional Legion image, whatever that may mean. So we have to adapt. We have to evolve. We have to meet the needs of those younger veterans. We have to attract them, but also community members, because community members who are not necessarily veterans, who may have no connections to veterans, but who want to take part, who want to provide support, can become members of the Legion. It's not just restricted to people tied to the RCMP or the military. It's very important to understand that our branches are having difficult times in some places, especially in the rural areas. Mm. Cost involved with building maintenance, land taxes, everything that comes with owning land and buildings cost a lot of money. So we've had branches that have had to close. We've had branches that have had to downsize. But those who have downsized are finding that they continue to attract community members through a number of activities, and they're able to continue to provide the same or increased supports to veterans just simply by having cut cost. Some of the activities that we see in our Legion branches now, I think if we were to talk to your average person on the street who have had connections with the Legions over the years, would talk about the bar and the inexpensive meals and sure, and the events on Friday night. But we're talking about things like donations of our halls. Like in a lot of places in New Brunswick, the Legion Hall is the only place where community can gather. So we donate those halls for a lot of charity events. We support seniors groups with Zumba and Flex and Flow and yoga. We have like the Kingston Legion, for example, where I belong. We are also an emergency center. EMO just had a big meeting there last week. We support local food banks. We have various banquets, Vets and Friends, Chase the Ace and Bingo. Those are always a really good event to attract folks. All kinds of things like Heroes Mending on the Fly, mental health support for veterans, weekly sports. You know, we continue to be involved in darts and shuffleboard and crib and all these things, but kitchen parties and all kinds of other activities that the branches come up with. But now what we're doing also over and above this is we're using more of what is available, like social media, and trying to modernize our ways to get the word out there. I don't think we have been in the past doing very well, we haven't done as much as we should have done, or maybe we haven't known as much as we should have known on how to get the word out of what it is that the Legion does and where does the money go, right?
0: Steve, have you been surprised by anything that any Legion in the province has tried in order to attract new members or

0: a partnership at the Shediac branch where that has led to the construction of low-cost housing. They partnered with, I'm not exactly sure which department of the provincial government, but it has been very successful and they're looking to do more. The Kingston Legion, we've been talking about, we have land. So we've been talking about, well, how can we use our land to best support the community. Perhaps we're going to be looking at doing something with low-cost housing. Huh. And there's all sorts of ideas like this because branches, each province has a command office that sort of, you know, provides all kinds of supports to the branches. But the branches are very, very autonomous in things that they can do to attract community members, to attract new members to the Legion and raise money.
1: Okay. So with memberships being free this year because of the anniversary, that national campaign, some of the things that have been tried, you are seeing people join. You have seen that this
0: Absolutely.
1: Year.
0: Absolutely. Every single branch that is open has had an influx of new membership. Absolutely.
1: How do you keep them now? Yeah,
0: that's exactly right. So now it's up to us to make sure that we pivot and that we continue to think about evolving. We need to restructure for who our veterans are today. It's on us to change, not our younger vets to fit an old mold. So I think the ball is rolling. Actually, I know the ball is rolling. I'm just going tomorrow to a national convention. That's going to be a big topic of discussion. Exactly what you just asked. How do we keep these new members involved? I think something that I have noticed in the Legion since I've joined over 20 some years ago is that the older volunteers to the Legion were giving 100% of their volunteer time to the Legion. We don't see that anymore. The younger people that have the time to give to volunteer split their time between various activities. Some of it could be to the Legion, but not all of their time is given to the Legion. So to replace an aging veteran volunteer today in the Legion, we need 3 or 4 new volunteers. That's part of the difficulty. So we need to do everything we can to keep our new members interested in what the Legion is about, interested in helping, and we need to continue trying to get new members.
1: All right. Listen, thank you so much for this, Steve. I really appreciate it.
0: I really appreciate you.
1: You take care. Bye. Steve Gourdeau is chair of the Royal Canadian Legion New Brunswick Command. Well, the Canadian Forces Snowbirds will be in Charlo this weekend at the Restigouche Air Show. It's part of their 55th anniversary season. CBC will be there as well with a trivia wheel and some CBC swag, plus an opportunity to meet Honorine Gunchoop, the dedicated CBC reporter based in Campbellton. Now, attending the air show is free for everyone, but we do have a pair of VIP tickets to give away to the event. So if you're going to be in the area and you'd like those tickets, we have a trivia question for you. Today, we're asking you to email your answer to shiftnb@cbc.ca. The first person with the right answer will win a pair of VIP passes. So here is your question. Where are the Canadian Forces Snowbirds pilots and technicians based in the winter months when they are not traveling to air shows? The first person to email shiftnb@cbc.ca with the right answer wins. And we'll leave you tonight with some music to inspire your answers, perhaps. This is Tom Petty with Learning to Fly. Good night.